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4: Just about a minute before 9 o'clock, 73 degrees, clear skies here at WNYC, and Radiolab is coming up next. So for the first time in nearly 50 years, New York City is issuing new permits to street vendors. 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Morning Edition starts tomorrow at 5 a.m., and it's right here on WNYC. Sunny skies across the board for tomorrow with a high near 80. It's 9 o'clock.
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5: Okay.
6: All right.
5: Okay.
6: All right.
7: You're listening to Radiolab.
6: Radiolab.
7: From
6: WNYC.
5: See?
6: Yeah.
8: Hey, I'm Latif Nasser. This is Radiolab. Today, we're going to focus on a place that you've almost certainly visited before. Maybe not willingly, maybe not even consciously, and it may have saved your life. I'm talking about the emergency room. This episode, our trusty medical correspondent, Avir Mitra, takes us inside two different ERs, two different times, two different places, to see two of the most pivotal and transformative moments in modern emergency medicine. Our first story takes place in rural Nebraska in the 1970s. And a quick warning, this episode features some quite gruesome and gory injuries. So if you're sensitive to that sort of thing, or listening to someone who is, you might want to skip this one.
9: So is today a day off, or are you working later?
10: I'm working overnight tonight.
9: Oh, man.
10: I work at midnight.
8: Oh.
9: Hey, I'm Lulu Miller.
8: I'm Latif Nasser. This is Radiolab.
9: What are the tides bringing into the ER right now?
10: Oh, man. I mean, it'll be like everyone thinking they're dying, but it's allergies.
9: Okay.
10: Like, but no, this never happens to me. I'm like, I'm pretty sure this does happen to you.
8: Today, we're here with our ER doctor correspondent, Avir Mitra. And this time, he's got a story for us from the trauma bay.
10: Yeah. So, you know, in the ER, I guess I'm lucky or cursed enough to see all sorts of crazy things.
11: Let's move
10: them. You know, it's like everything from appendicitis to strokes to broken bones. But sometimes
11: on your count, on here.
10: It's like a trauma.
12: One, two, three.
10: Like something really bad just happens to a person out of nowhere.
11: How's the airway?
10: Like a gunshot wound,
12: clear,
10: drowning, stabbing, car crash. And all of a sudden, their life is in the balance.
9: Oof.
10: So as you can imagine, when a trauma happens, your job is to act quickly. You have to think quickly. You have to get very focused very quickly.
8: Yeah.
10: Because my job in that situation is to keep that patient alive and stabilize them, get them to the point where we can send them to the surgeon where they can get fixed up.
9: Okay.
10: And at this point, I feel like I can do a pretty good job of that. But that was definitely not always the case for me. I still remember one of my first trauma cases where it was a guy who just drank too much. You know, this is in New York, and he was walking to catch the subway, tripped, fell onto the subway tracks, and got hit by a train.
13: Oh, my God.
10: Yeah. So, like, we get the call. Ambulance brings this guy in, and his feet are in a bag. Like, his feet are separate from him in a bag.
9: Oh,
10: and
9: oh my God.
10: He's got a head injury. We bring him onto the gurney, and I'm just, like, I can't get over the fact that there are these feet in a bag, you know? And I'm looking at all the wrong things. Like I remember looking at his fingernails and just being like, oh, his hands kind of look like mine, you know? And just all these thoughts are racing through my mind. None of them are useful. And I just froze.
13: Hmm.
10: And I mean, I just have a ton of memories like this, you know, during my training. But the truth is, I've gotten to the point where I'm pretty good at this. Like, I can save a life in a trauma situation. And it's because of this different way of thinking. It's the way that we've all learned in the trauma bay how to think. And it's pretty counterintuitive. When I looked into it, it sort of all originates from this one kind of insane story.
9: Interesting. There's a story waiting in that change?
10: There's a story.
9: Okay.
10: It starts with this guy. His name's Jim Steiner. This is in February of 1976. Jim's a doctor. He's not just any doctor. He's kind of a big deal. He's an orthopedic surgeon. He works at this big hospital in Lincoln, Nebraska.
9: Okay.
10: And him and his family, they're heading back from this wedding that they were just at in California. So it's him, his wife, Charlene, and he's got four kids, Chris, Kim, Rick, and Randy.
14: I remember it was a really nice day, completely clear, you know, in California. That's a really nice time of the year.
10: This is Randy. He was seven at the time.
14: We got to the airport, and we just stand around and talk and watch the planes come and go, you know, the little airplanes coming and landing. I wish that I could just have a Polaroid of that moment, because it was the last time we were ever going to have a moment like that. At any rate,
10: eventually they get on this little six-seater plane,
14: the B-55 Beechcraft Baron.
10: And Jim's up in the cockpit because he's actually an amateur pilot.
9: Whoa.
10: Yeah. So he's flying them home to Nebraska.
14: My dad did all his checks. He got the weather report, contacted the FAA, and gave him a flight plan. And we took off and headed east.
10: So they fly through New Mexico. They go through Kansas.
14: And just spent my time looking at the world below.
10: And as they're coming into Nebraska, all of a sudden, a pretty unexpected cloud cover just appeared and kind of started to engulf the plane.
9: Oh, no.
10: So now it's foggy, and Jim really can't see anything.
14: It was getting near 6 o'clock at this point in time, so the sun was going down.
10: And it's just getting darker and darker, and the air pressure is changing around him.
14: My dad had started to get a bad feeling, and he decided that he was going to go under the clouds and, you know, make sure that he had visual with the ground.
10: He was trying to get to about 500 feet to sort of orient himself, but it turns out his altimeter, which is telling you how high or low you are, is getting thrown off.
14: So he thought he was flying 500 feet above the ground. He was flying about 50 feet above the ground.
13: Oh, no.
14: Yeah, and we were moving at almost 200 miles an hour. God, probably less than 30 seconds later, the plane went right through two large pine trees. And then all of a sudden, everything stopped.

0: the plane had crashed into the middle of this huge 100-acre cornfield in the middle of nowhere, Nebraska.
1: Oh.
0: So Jim gets knocked out.
2: He had a broken rib. He, you know, he had a hole in his face. His eye was completely swollen shut.
0: And when he comes to, he starts looking around. And he looks to his right, and Charlene is just not there.
3: Wait, meaning?
0: She's like, she's nowhere to be. Like, that part of the plane is gone.
1: Oh, no.
0: He looks behind him. He sees that all the kids are alive, but they've got all these different injuries.
2: My whole scalp was ripped back all the way to my skull. And my sister had a big chunk out of her face.
0: And three of them, Randy, Rick, and Kim, are knocked out. They're unconscious. So Jim just snapped into doctor mode. He pulled his kids out of the plane and set them on the ground.
2: Did a quick assessment of us there.
0: Randy had this huge gash on the back of his leg.
2: So he went and pulled out a bunch of suitcases to get clothes out of so he could fashion a tourniquet.
0: And once Jim got their wounds under control, he went looking for Charlene.
2: He shouted for her and was looking for her. And he'd walked about 25 feet before he found her. And she was dead. She didn't suffer. For whatever that's worth.
3: Oh my God.
0: Yeah. And as far as the kids go, it was pretty clear, like, if he didn't get them to a hospital, they were going to die too.
2: Yeah.
0: So Jim's out there with these kids for 8 hours.
1: 8 hours?
2: 8 hours.
0: You got to remember, this is the 70s. So there's no cell phones. There's no GPS. It's so foggy, he can't even see anything. And it's freezing cold, so he's covering them with clothes to keep them warm.
2: My dad was getting pretty frustrated because he really couldn't believe that nobody knew we were missing. But eventually, as the fog began to lift and the clouds began to lift, all of a sudden, this moon came out.
0: And so Jim could see what's around him.
2: He could see the tree line we came from. He could see the field rolling out from around him.
0: And he decides to go looking for the nearest road.
2: Try and get us some help.
0: Eventually, he finds this road that's like less than a mile away. He flags down this car with a couple guys in it. They pick up the kids and they make their way to the closest hospital.
2: In a little town called Hebron, about 5 miles down the road.
0: So finally, after being like stranded for hours, they arrive at this hospital.
1: Oh, thank God.
0: Well, you would think so, but the reason I'm actually telling you this story is because of what happened next at that hospital.
4: When we pulled into the parking lot, the guys who were in the car with us jumped out and ran to the front door of the hospital.
0: And the front door is locked.
3: Oh, my God.
0: So they're banging on the door, and they see a couple nurses inside.
4: One of the nurses walked up to the front door.
0: And she's like, the hospital's closed. Sorry, we can't let you in because there's no doctor here.
1: But Jim's a doctor.
0: Yeah, exactly. And Jim is like in disbelief.
4: From his experience, you know, at the hospital in Lincoln General, it was 24-hour access there. They would have had a whole army of people showing up to stabilize us, to get us in there.
0: And so Jim Steiner, he just walks up and smashes his hand into the glass door, leaving this like blood-soaked palm print. And he says something like, the doctor is here.
4: Open this door.
0: So they unlock the door.
4: My father kind of just burst in.
0: They page a couple doctors and nurses. And in the meantime, Jim just takes charge.
4: He had to get the gurneys out into the parking lot and start getting us loaded on there and then getting us wheeled into the hospital.
5: The one boy, the oldest boy, he was conscious. He had a broken arm and he could talk. Now, the other three, they were unconscious. They had dried blood on them. They were cold.
0: This is Helen Bowman. A nurse called in that night.
5: I have seen a lot of nasty cases, but this was the worst.
1: Yeah.
4: So my dad was doing the initial assessment on us. He was trying to get the nurses to help with taking vitals.
0: Eventually, two doctors showed up on the scene.
4: Dr. Pemery and Dr. Bunting showed up.
0: And so Jim's like, okay, great.
4: He got a sense of comfort from them saying, okay, we'll start handling. Since there were two doctors, it would be a little easier to triage and to start working on the treatment plan.
0: But Jim wasn't exactly letting go of the reins. From his perspective,
4: they were really just running around like chickens with their head cut off.
0: They seemed completely overwhelmed by the situation.
5: It was chaos. It was just total chaos.
0: I mean, Jim wasn't making their jobs easy.
5: He was very agitated.
2: He started yelling, barking out orders.
0: But that's because these doctors and nurses, they didn't know how to handle all these injuries.
4: One of the nurses had gone out and gotten a suture kit to start stitching up the back of my leg. My dad freaked out. He said, you know, this is going to require surgery to close. You can't just come in here and suture this up.
0: And it wasn't just that they didn't know how to treat these kids. They didn't know who to treat first.
4: Basically, if it looked bad, that's what they started on. You know, they saw that I had a 6-inch section of my scalp pulled back and that my sister had blood all over her face and she had a cut over her eye.
0: So they were focused on them. But all the while, Rick, who wasn't covered in blood,
4: he had the most serious injury.
0: He was drifting in and out of consciousness and sort of like thrashing around and like, Jim knew that this must mean that he had a pretty serious head injury.
4: And knowing what he knew about head and neck injuries and how they work together, he wanted to get head and neck x-rays right away.
0: But after like pushing and pushing and pushing them to do the x-rays,
4: all they did was x-ray the skull. My dad asked him about the x-ray of the neck. The doctor just blew it off. He said, I see no reason to do that.
0: And at that point, Jim just broke.
2: That's when my dad said, you people don't know what you're doing. You leave us alone. You are no longer caring for my family.
4: You've got to get us to Lincoln. You've got to get us to Lincoln General.
0: So after all this stuff, a helicopter lands in the parking lot of this small hospital. They get the family onto the helicopter, fly them over to Lincoln General.
2: They got us in the ambulances and took us to the emergency room at Lincoln General Hospital.
0: When they get there, like a dozen doctors descend on the family.
2: The beehive got hit and everybody jumped into action and started taking care of us. And I was going to go to surgery.
0: And at this point, you know, Jim is seeing his close coworkers and they're like, Jim, get on the bed. You know, we're putting you under, like, goodbye, you know? And he's finally lets go of the reins and becomes the patient.
2: He did. And, you know, he managed to calm down. We were all in the same room.
0: Three of the kids were still in comas.
2: I was in a coma for 3 days. Kim and Rick were in a coma for 7.
0: But eventually, they all woke up, and they all survived.
1: Oh. Wow.
3: Okay, that's great.
0: Yeah. So the family returned to their lives. They try to move on from this insane tragedy.
2: I was dealing with a lot of stuff. Obviously, the death of my mother. You know, my brother Rick had a fairly slow recovery, but even more, my dad was very lonely. He had 4 kids that he was now raising on his own. He still had an incredible amount of guilt.
0: I mean, I never got to talk to Jim about any of this. He passed away this year, but according to Randy, he just became totally obsessed with what went wrong in the ER in Hebron that day.
2: He spent a lot of time complaining about it and saying, I'll get this. How could this happen? And, you know, it's 1976 and it's, you know, we're still dealing with hospitals that have no idea how to handle, you know, a mass casualty event, and not even a really significant mass casualty event. There were 5 of us.
0: The thing is, as angry as he was, Jim knew it wasn't actually the fault of the doctors or the nurses there.
2: As he thought about it, and he knew they were competent. He knew they weren't, you know, yokels. You know, it's not the people.
0: It's just that they weren't trained to deal with emergencies like this, which are completely different from someone coming into the ER with a stomach ache or eye infection. Like, the second a trauma comes in, you're already behind the 8-ball. You're already behind this flaming blaze. You have to act fast to save their life. And how fast or even what to do in these emergencies, it wasn't really known. Like at the time in the mid-70s, emergency medicine was a new field. There weren't a lot of specialists.
6: Yeah, so the people who staffed emergency departments in rural parts of the country were usually family physicians or general practitioners.
0: This is Dr. Sharon Henry. She's a professor of trauma surgery at Shock Trauma in Baltimore.
6: You know, as long as you had completed medical school and perhaps an internship, you were qualified to work in an emergency department.
0: And even in the big city hospitals with ER specialists, like a lot of the doctors were really just figuring it out on the fly.
7: Correct. I didn't have any training. I learned what I learned in the ER. It's whatever rolled through the ER doors. And
0: so this is Ron Craig. He worked with Jim at Lincoln General.
7: I worked in Lincoln General Hospital's emergency room for 3 years.
0: And he wasn't just a colleague. Like, he knew Jim. They went to church together. They were friends. So he was one of the people that Jim was talking to about all of this all the time.
7: One day, Jim Steiner was in the doctor's lounge with me. And he was complaining rather loudly about the state of affairs in rural hospitals when it comes to trauma.
2: And that was the point where Ron Craig came to it and said, Steiner, why don't you stop bitching about it and do something?
7: I apparently said something to the effect of put your money where your mouth is or put up and shut up.
0: So the two of them start meeting up.
7: In my dining room.
2: For a couple of hours.
0: Randy Steiner again.
2: Just to talk about it.
0: And they're like, okay, so one of the things that makes trauma so hard is that it can involve all different types of injuries. And even just one gunshot, right? It could cause internal bleeding, a broken bone, damage to your lung, your liver, your spine. So which one do you deal with first and how do you deal with it? Like each of those injuries requires a different specialist doctor. So Jim and Ron start by calling all those different kinds of doctors.
6: Experts.
0: This is Dr. Henry again.
6: Let's go to the thoracic surgeons.
0: Asking them, how do we deal with your part of it? Like, take the internal bleeding. Like, what's the first thing we do to save someone from that?
4: What did you do to treat that?
7: And I just took notes.
0: Then they go to a heart doctor.
6: Yeah, the heart's kind of important.
0: And say, okay, if the bullet went through the heart, like, what do we do first for that?
4: This is what I did in this case. This worked. That patient lived. This patient died.
7: So what went wrong there? What should we do differently?
0: They called lung doctors.
6: Orthopedists.
0: Urologists.
6: Neurosurgeons.
0: And asked them, like, if the bullet went through the part of the body you specialize in, what's the first thing you would do to save this person's life?
7: We got information from whoever we could get information from.
0: And then Jim and Ron add it all up.
7: Spread out our ideas on paper.
0: They're trying to figure out, like, okay, do we deal with the bleeding first or the lung puncture or the stomach injury? And, you know, they're not just doing this for gunshots. Like, they're doing this for every kind of trauma that you can imagine. So they're thinking about car crashes, like someone stuck in a burning house, a drowning, someone falling out of a window. Figuring out how you respond to all these different injuries and what order you need to respond to them in, like, to save someone's life.
7: You got it.
0: And what emerged was a process that looked like it could kind of work for every different kind of trauma. A plan that
7: doctors can apply to almost any situation.
1: So what was the plan?
3: How do you universally approach all potential chaos itself as it impacts the body?
0: The answer, I'm almost like embarrassed to say it because you're going to be like, and like, it's basically something called the ABCs.
3: The ABCs.
0: Yeah. So they got the idea from these cardiac surgeons who had been developing a process for how to save someone, you know, if their heart stopped.
3: Okay.
0: And it's basically like a mnemonic, like A, B, C, D, E. Each of those letters sort of stands for a different step you would take when you first receive a trauma patient.
7: Cue the ABCs of what you have to do to stabilize this patient while you get further help.
1: Huh. Okay. So what do they stand for?
0: A is for airway. B is for breathing. C is for circulation. D is for disability. And E is for exposure.
1: Okay. And what does this actually look like? Like, give me an example.
0: Okay, so let's say you have a patient who is just in a car accident and they roll in on the stretcher, so there's blood everywhere, they're screaming, maybe their leg is broken and twisted back in a weird direction. But according to this game plan that Jim and Ron just wrote, you don't worry about any of that. All you do is think A.
8: Airway.
0: And basically that means you just go up to them, look at their mouth. And look in there. Is there blood in there? Is there a tooth in there? You know, you need to make sure that there's an open tube from the world to their lungs. And if not, you need to suction things out or put a breathing tube down. That's all you worry about first.
7: Simply because if you don't breathe, you don't live.
0: After you've done the airway, then you can move to B.
8: Breathing.
0: So B is like a verb. Now that you have a tube open where oxygen can get from the air to the lungs, now you got to make sure the lungs are going in and out and breathing. That's where you listen to the lungs. You decide, okay, is there a collapsed lung? If there's a collapsed lung, you poke a hole in the chest, put a chest tube in, suck the lung back open. Now that you have like an open tube that's bringing oxygen to your lungs and you have lungs that are working, that are taking oxygen, putting it into the blood, now let's like stop the blood from pouring out of you.
7: That's step C.
8: Circulation.
0: You think about blood and hearts. So, okay, if someone's bleeding, stop the bleeding.
3: Got it.
0: So then you stop the bleeding, then D.
8: Disability.
0: Is disability.
1: Okay.
0: which is essentially a bad name for like a quick assessment of, is there any brain or spinal damage here? So the doctor's going to check your pupils to see, are they reacting properly? They're going to put a finger in your butt to see if you have like good rectal tone. Like, is your spinal cord working? Last one is E.
8: Exposure.
0: So you take scissors and we cut off all their clothes and we look at their entire body.
3: And are you mostly looking for cuts and bruises? Anything else?
0: Holes, big injury. I mean, you'd be amazed all the things you can find. And I should say, these ABCs, they're supposed to happen in that exact order and pretty damn quick, like 60 seconds per letter at most.
3: Oof.
0: You know, you just have to bang through these things.
1: Mm.
0: Now, Jim and Ron realized that a lot of these small town docs weren't necessarily going to know how to do a lot of this stuff. So in addition to coming up with the ABCs, they also developed like this crash course in trauma life support.
4: They were going to take these doctors from these rural settings and train them on every step of the process.
0: They called it ATLS, Advanced Trauma Life Support. And they held the first class in February of 1978 in a little town called Auburn, Nebraska.
4: Not knowing for sure if it was even going to work.
0: They explained the ABCs and then dove right into practicing how to deal with each one. Eventually, the class would expand to include these lifelike simulations with dummies and fake blood and sometimes even actors playing the injured patients.
1: Huh.
0: And the class was profoundly strange for these doctors, not just because of the simulations, but because of the way it made them think. It was kind of the opposite of what they'd learned in medical school.
9: What do you mean?
0: Well, think about the doctors you see on television. Like, picture an episode of House, you know? A patient comes in, you talk to the patient, you get the whole story, and then you do this long physical exam.
10: Roll over.
0: You check this for these heart sounds, you listen to their stomach.
10: Any idea what's wrong with her?
0: You ask questions.
10: What is that?
0: Did the patient have any rashes? Yeah, okay, now let's come up with a list of all the things it could be.
11: Could be adrenal gland disorders, blood issues,
0: anaphylaxis. Once you make the diagnosis, then you create a treatment plan.
10: Starting on a cocktail of STD meds.
0: Jim and Ron are basically like, to hell with all of that. Like, forget about the test, forget about questions. This is the plan. It's called A, B, C, D, E. You just start doing it.
3: Huh. F the complexities, go.
0: Yeah.
3: Forget nuance, go.
0: Yeah. And because the class was so strange, it was so different from what doctors were used to, they really weren't sure how it was going to be received at all. But the first group liked it, so they were like, okay, let's try this again.
7: We rounded up our instructors.
0: Held the next class in Scottsbluff, Nebraska.
7: They showed up.
0: Those docs also loved it. And throughout the rest of 1978, 79, they kept holding more classes around Nebraska, and they're finding this groundswell of support. All these doctors are like, thank God we have a plan, like something that tells us how to deal with these incredibly stressful situations. And then finally, in 1980, just a few years after Jim and Ron invented ATLS, it went mainstream.
6: Was adopted by the American College of Surgeons.
0: And since then, it's just spread everywhere.
6: Canada.
0: Most parts of Europe.
6: Mexico.
0: The Middle East.
7: We intended for this to be a program for primary caregivers in small towns, but it obviously grew beyond that.
0: And now today, over 1.5 million doctors have been trained in ATLS, and every year, 50,000 more get the training.
3: Wow.
0: And so anyone who's a surgeon or an emergency medicine doc gets this training. So I got the training.
1: Okay. So like, and it works.
0: Yeah.
1: Do we know how well it works?
0: I mean, like, outcomes today in trauma are way better than they were in 1976, you know, like, you are much more likely to survive today. And that's definitely in part due to ATLS.
3: I mean, how many lives do you think it's saved?
0: So it is like a hard thing to study, right? Like, no one was studying this when they rolled it out. And now once people know how to do this, you can't exactly make them forget. Like, you can't take it back.
3: Yeah,
0: you know?
3: It's like in the water. Yeah,
0: it's in the water now. But there have been studies, you know, when they roll this out to a new country that show the survival rates increase from 32% to 67%.
1: Wow.
0: And basically—
3: Does it become mandatory?
0: Yes. To become an ER physician, you have to get this training.
3: Okay.
0: And you need that. I think you need that because when a trauma patient comes in, it can be like the ultimate overwhelm, you know?
1: Wait, so A, B, C, D, E, like, imagine someone comes in with like a gunshot wound or something and they're like bleeding out and you're like, oh, let me look at the airway. When you're like, clearly the bleeding out is the problem though.
0: Yeah.
1: But you can, but even if you have a sense like that, you don't skip.
0: You don't skip.
3: Wow. Really? Do you ever skip?
0: You're not supposed to skip.
1: Well, it feels when, as you describe it like that, it feels very robotic.
0: Very robotic.
3: Mm-hmm.
9: Yeah. Following step-by-step instructions like a robot.
0: Okay, so I called up this guy, Dr. Ruben Strayer.
9: Hi, I'm Ruben. I'm an emergency doc at the largest hospital in Brooklyn, Maimonides Medical Center.
0: Ruben's worked in a lot of different trauma centers over the years, and he thinks that ATLS has gotten a little too rigid.
9: Yeah, and when we apply a rigid structure in the evaluation of care, sometimes we end up with thoughtless care.
0: Like, for instance, often someone might come into the ER after a car accident, but they just happen to have a sprained ankle, and the doctors will run the full ATLS on them.
9: Everyone's getting a finger in their bum.
0: They're getting their clothes cut off, and a lot of doctors these days will just give people a full body CAT scan.
9: It's a CT scan that includes the head, the neck, the chest, and the pelvis.
0: Now, Ruben would agree that, like, in serious traumas, you know, it's like someone's feet are coming in a bag, yes, the ABCs are crucial.
9: I'm more on board with following an algorithm if the algorithm compels you to act.
0: But even then, you know, there are still some downsides. Like, he's seen how ATLS can kind of put you on autopilot. It puts this distance between the doctor and the patient.
9: Yes. And I have colleagues that, for example, I think they would be the first to say, I don't really want to get too deeply involved in thinking about this trauma patient. I just want to go through the algorithm and move on.
0: And I love my job. Like, I love working with patients, but I do experience this going through the ABCs. It's almost like this technical video game. Okay, I'm intubating. I'm going to put this scope in here. And the first thing I'm going to see is this. I'm going to travel here. I'm going to see this. I'm going to make a left turn. I'm going to expose this. I'm going to move my hand like this. So it becomes very technical because you're not seeing them as a person. You're seeing it as like a body part. And when you're treating them, you know, you kind of want to be in that mode. It helps you stay focused, but it can be really tricky because once you stabilize the situation, you need to become human again. And that's just as hard, honestly. Like, sometimes you'll be talking with another doctor in the room and just talking shop in this almost robotic way, right? And the family is like, did you just say, like, if we don't do this, my brother's going to die? And it's like, oh, yeah, I did say that. Like, I probably shouldn't say it like that. You know what I mean?
3: Yeah.
0: So it can be hard sometimes to snap in and out of this way of thinking.
3: And talking about medicine in general, I think we want our doctors to be really thinking about nuance and being human and being attuned. But then there is a, like, except maybe in trauma, when, like, the clock is running and actual instincts might get in the way.
0: Yeah.
3: Like, I really see its value.
0: I was going to say, like, you know, we want our doctors to be human, but maybe in this case, when there's, like, some unimaginable trauma going on, it's nice to dehumanize a little bit.
1: Yeah, but like, to me, the fundamental irony of this story is that the guy who figured out how to roboticize yourself, like, that kind of came out of the most human, the most messy, the most emotional situation you could possibly, you know, engineer.
3: Yeah.
1: There's a kind of a very funny irony there.
0: Yeah. But if you think about it, like, so much of those emotions and all the messiness of that night really happened because there was no system.
1: Mm. Yeah.
0: Like, I wish all the doctors there had something like ATLS that night to help them.
3: Yeah.
0: You know, in the way that it helps me. To me, it's like there's this sort of, it's like you can never control the outcome. You know, you just can't. And if you try, I think that's where I messed up as a human, but also as an early doctor, whereas it's like, if something goes right, like, I'm great. If something goes wrong, I'm terrible. But I'm still the same me, and sometimes things go great, sometimes things go terrible. Sometimes patients die. But with ATLS, even if the person dies, you can say, I followed the process. And the chips will fall where they will, and that'll be happy or sad, but at least I can sleep at night, you know?
1: When we get back from break, we'll follow Avir to the front lines as he searches for answers during an unprecedented emergency. Stay with us.
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13: Thanks for joining us. It's WNYC, and we're glad you're here for Radiolab. Coming up at 10 from the CBC, it's Q. And tonight, Kacey Musgraves will be stopping by, 8-time Grammy winner. She's back with her new album, Middle of Nowhere, which looks at where she's from, transitions, and being comfortable alone. Kacey's going to sit down with host Tom Power for a chat about the new album, including a look back on growing up in Texas and breaking through with her album, Golden Hour. Kacey will be coming up at 10 o'clock right here on WNYC. Sunny skies tomorrow for most of the day with a high near 80. Sunny again on Wednesday with a high of 83.
14: 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life. 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
1: Hey, it's Latif Nasser. You're listening to Radiolab, and today we're going over the how and why of emergency room protocols. We started out with the story of a plane crash that really set in motion the triage response you see today in emergency rooms all over the world. But in this next segment, we're going to dive right into the front lines during an unprecedented mass emergency. This story was recorded at the very beginning of the COVID pandemic, back in March 2020 in New York City. Here's Jad, our host at the time, with our medical correspondent, Avir Mitra.
15: Hey, I'm Jad Abumrad. So I grew up in a lab. My mother was a researcher. I would go to her research lab every day after school. I'm very familiar with what a research place feels like. People are focused. It's very quiet. So it has been interesting to me to listen to the voice memos you're about to hear, because it is not the sound that I associate with research. Like, we forget that throughout much of the history of science, science was done on the battlefield. There wasn't that sort of division between the research people over here and the patient people over there. It's all the same thing. And maybe in this moment, we've kind of gone back to that state a little bit. So some of the stuff that you're going to hear might be a little hard to listen to, but I wanted you to hear it to give you a sense of what science on the battlefield actually sounds like now.
16: What's up? Hey.
15: The story really centers around this guy.
16: Nice.
15: Introduce yourself.
17: Okay. My name's Avir Mitra. I know you because back in the day when you guys were on season 3 of Radiolab,
18: wow.
17: I emailed you because I heard an episode and I was like, this is the future. Jad, I want to work with you guys. I majored in science and I have my own recording studio because at the time I was doing music. Let me hang out with you guys.
15: That's and so then, crazy. Look what happened. You went on to do something much more useful.
17: Not at all, no. After Radiolab, I went to med school, ended up specializing in emergency medicine. It's kind of a weird specialty in that a lot of ways it's looked down on by the other specialties, which really? Most people outside wouldn't kind of see. But it's a new specialty, relatively speaking. And so it's kind of like this redheaded stepchild of medicine.
15: Huh.
17: Because the cool thing to do in medicine is to be a specialist, you know, an electrophysiologist that just focuses on the right atrium of the heart, and that's their specialty. So going into one of the more primary specialties like emergency medicine isn't as sexy in some ways.
15: Although I wonder if that'll change now.
17: Right, maybe.
15: Okay, so one of the ways that I have been experiencing this pandemic, kind of as a voyeur, is through Avir. Avir works 3 or 4 shifts a week at an ER at a very busy Manhattan hospital. And after every shift...
19: Hey, welcome.
20: How are you?
15: He would send me voice memos of just what he was thinking and experiencing.
17: March 20th, 2020. Just got into work to start
16: night shift.
19: Huh? I think so.
16: The good news is the city looks pretty dead, but for sure there's just this underlying tension.
18: New York is preparing for the worst.
16: We're all kind of uncertain.
18: And you get a sense now there's a real inevitability about what comes next.
16: Sometimes we make some jokes about who's gonna tube us, but it's a little bit of gallows humor, I would say.
20: The rate of increase in the number of cases portends a total overwhelming of our hospital system.
15: I'm just curious, like, what were you thinking at that point when, like, people were saying, it's coming, it's coming, it's coming, it's going to be big, but it hadn't yet really hit yet?
16: Trying to take myself back to that shift. I do remember just thinking, looking at patients, because already at that point, you know, we had seen several coming in. They looked like they had it. And so we isolated them, gowned up.
21: And you had shortness of breath? Mm-hmm. What else?
16: But then I had a case where it was a patient just coming in with some random complaint, you know, blood in their urine or something. And for whatever reason, they had to get admitted. And later on, they spiked a fever, got tested, and were positive. And that really threw me for a loop because I was like, oh my God, this is just everywhere. I just remember looking at every patient with just this suspicion. Okay, where's this patient sitting and how close are they to the other patient? And I just remember telling the charge nurse, like, you know, let's just separate these patients if we can.
22: Okay. When you should come back is if you start getting really short of breath, like you feel like you just sprinted a mile, but you've just been sitting here.
16: March 22nd, 2020.
23: There are now more than 34,000 coronavirus cases in the United States. More than 400 Americans have died.
16: I was just talking with my friend, and she was telling me about her first COVID case. It made me think of mine. I don't think I'll ever forget it. It was a super nice guy, older guy, 80s, brought in by his kid because he was having fevers, chills, cough, been short of breath. Everything we'd been hearing about, we all kind of had a feeling that this was it. We gowned up, we went in the room, gave him a bunch of oxygen, and he seemed to be doing better. A couple hours later, he seemed to be getting worse. He's breathing more and more heavily, hunched over, trying to catch his breath. At that point, talked to him and made the decision to intubate him, put him on a ventilator. I'll never forget, he just kind of looked at me and said, looks like I'm going to be dying here. I said, no, you know, right now you're just working really hard to breathe. Let's let you rest, give you a bunch of oxygen. It's going to make you feel a lot better. He just kind of looked at me and said, all right. I was at the head of the bed, and I just kind of had my hands on his head. I told him to think of a nice place, a nice beach that he likes. I'm going to give him some meds to put him to sleep, and we put the tube in. He went up to the ICU. And yeah, a couple days later, he passed away. Tensions are high today. March 26, 2020. All the ICUs are slammed. Almost wonder why some people are barely noticing anything and other people are getting rather sick from it. Obviously, age has something to do with it, but it's more than that.
24: Do me a favor. Take some sips of water. Sip that water. Okay, that's good. You're doing good, buddy.
16: I would call again because it's just so busy here, but let me get your name and number. And are you the person to make medical decisions for him in case that he's not able to make them for himself? Okay. Now, if he needed to have a breathing tube and be on a ventilator, is that something that he'd want to happen? Yes, okay. And then if his heart was to stop beating, we had to do chest compression, CPR and the like. Would he want that as well?
25: I'm back home after the shift today. Basically, it's just the new normal. The entire pod that I'm in has COVID. It's just, that's it. That's the only diagnosis. I left a trash bag at the door, and I'm just going to put all my clothes in the trash bag. And then I guess jump in the shower.

0: every night before you go to sleep, you say, I got it. I got it. And then every morning, I got it. I definitely have it. And then you still haven't gotten it. Or as far as we know. Maybe you have. I don't know. It seems like it's constantly on your mind.
1: What's it been like for you for these past 2 months?
0: It's just, it's a lot. It's hard to deal with, definitely.
1: I feel bad for you because, yeah, because you're with me, you kind of become a high risk.
0: No one wants to see me. Like, oh, you live with a doctor? Oh, like, ooh, stay away, please. Yeah.
1: April 6, 2020.
2: Number of deaths are up once again. Number of people we lost. Number of New Yorkers, 4,758, which is up from 159, but which is effectively flat for 2 days.
3: The patient with abdominal pain is probably going to go over to blue.
4: Okay.
3: Because we're running out of isolated beds.
1: It's just crazy how
3: she's working on it.
1: There's just no guidance. Like, there's...
4: Do you need to get an alcohol urine level?
1: You know, we're all out here just making our own decisions.
4: Do you need to get an alcohol urine level?
1: And kind of freeballing it, really. I mean, there's just so much we don't know. April 10th, 2020. I have never in my short career seen people spreading information amongst ER doctors and ICU doctors literally by WhatsApp, texting each other images of charts that people have written, kind of really just figuring it out as it goes, which is kind of incredible because in medicine in general, we're very cautious. We'll sit in journal club meetings and debate whether we should give somebody 162 milligrams of aspirin or 325 milligrams of aspirin. We'll literally debate that for hours.
5: Mm.
1: But right now, we're just trying different things out almost on a whim.
5: So these WhatsApp groups you were telling me about where you're exchanging information with doctors in Italy and China.
1: Yeah, and a lot from Washington also.
5: Washington State, right.
1: Their outbreak started, I don't know, what was it, a week or two before ours?
5: So based on, because I find this part of it really interesting, like, so what were you hearing from them?
1: I guess phase one was expecting things based on what they were seeing. And at the time that was, okay, a virus comes to the back of your throat, it's flu-like, it's upper respiratory, it's like up here in your neck.
5: Mm.
1: A lot of people clear it, but if it gets worse, it progresses down to your lungs, becomes lower tract. And that's when you start to see these pneumonias. And then if these pneumonias get bad, it becomes ARDS.
5: Acute respiratory distress syndrome.
1: That was phase one. So that made perfect sense to me. But then I think phase two was seeing things that didn't add up with that.
5: We'll get into all of that after the break when the battlefield science really begins.
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8: 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I'm Ion Levinson. Coming up at 10 on Cue, a conversation with the musician Casey Musgrave. She's got a new album out. She'll talk about that. We'll be listening to some music and hearing a discussion with host Tom Power. That's coming our way at 10 o'clock. And then at 10 o'clock tomorrow morning on tomorrow's Brian Lehrer Show, the Harvard historian Jill Lepore. She'll talk about her new book that looks at our reliance on data and algorithms and what it means for society and government. Plus, new CDC data reveals vaccine exemptions for kindergartners are at an all-time high. That's tomorrow on the Brian Lehrer Show. 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Sunny skies tomorrow for most of the day, partly sunny by the afternoon. Some clouds will roll in. A high near 80, sunny again on Wednesday with a high of 83. And by Thursday, there is a chance of some showers, probably in the morning, maybe in the afternoon, mostly cloudy and a high near 82.
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5: This is Radio Lab. I'm Jad Abumrad. Okay, Avir, before the break, was describing how in that moment when the ER was getting slammed and doctors were just trying to figure out what is going on, what is this new disease?
10: The biggest thing that struck me is patient comes in, you measure their oxygen level with a pulse ox. And to take a step back, the pulse ox is that little thing you put on your finger with the laser light.
5: It shines a laser through your finger and reads the color of your blood. And from that,
10: it tells you your oxygen concentration. If normal is, you know, 97 to 100%, normally if someone's oxygen saturation is anything close to 70%, they're not awake. They're out of it completely. They're grasping at anything, trying to get oxygen. But these patients we're seeing routinely that are looking at us, talking to us, they're wide awake, texting.

0: posting on Instagram first. You know, it's just so surreal.
1: Okay. Can you tell me where you are right now?
2: Okay, so you're seeing all these patients where the numbers just seem like they should be in really bad shape, but they're not.
0: Mm-hmm. And at the same time, a preprint paper came out. And again, this is a preprint paper, so who knows what validity it will end up having. But in this paper coming out of China, they kind of found that one of the proteins made by this virus has the ability to attack hemoglobin.
2: The paper basically argued that we've been thinking about COVID as a lung disease, but, you know, the lungs are not the only part of the equation in terms of taking in oxygen. The lungs snatch the oxygen out of the air, but then they give it to the blood, where you've got this little protein called hemoglobin.
0: And then the hemoglobin's job is to grab that oxygen and then carry it in the blood to the tissues where it ultimately needs to go.
2: So the idea of this paper was it could be that the virus is attacking the hemoglobin in the blood.
0: So maybe the problem is not the lungs so much as it could be a problem with the blood, which was super exciting to me because that's like, oh, well, we have all this arsenal of weapons that we could potentially deploy against the blood problem. All sorts of other treatments we can do. We can replace the hemoglobin. You could just get a blood transfusion.
2: Oh, interesting.
0: So that's when I started doing some of those experiments. April 10th, 2020.
3: Total lives lost, 7,844.
0: Well, the lactate is clearing. I've been running experiments. So yeah, you want to do the AA gradient to see if this might be true. The way that I was thinking of, and it turns out a lot of other ER doctors were thinking of, I don't think I invented this, is to test something called an ABG, which stands for arterial blood gas.
2: An ABG test is where the doctor draws a little bit of blood from the wrist and looks at dissolved oxygen in the blood. The thought was, if this were a hemoglobin blood issue, this test would allow him to know that.
0: Yeah. So you know how people were talking about this being a hemoglobinopathy?
1: Yeah.
0: In that maybe the hemoglobin is poisoned and it's not so much a lung issue. But the fact that the PaO2 is low kind of goes against that, you know what I mean? Unfortunately, by testing the patients that I've been having over the past couple of days, what I found is the hemoglobin probably isn't the main problem. It probably is the lung.
4: There's a problem with the lung, which is what we know.
0: Which I guess now brings me just back to square one. I don't know. I was hoping for something more exciting than that.
4: April 16th, 2020.
3: 600 people died yesterday from the disease.
4: Today, I took a quick trip up to the ICU.
2: The ICU is where people who have to be put on ventilators go.
4: It was hard to see all the patients because we have them all in isolated rooms, but I was walking by looking at their vent settings. I think one thing that really struck me is the amount of hair that I saw. You know, I spent months working in the ICU as a resident. You just get used to seeing IV drips, pumps, ventilator equipment, big bed, and gray hair on it. And I'm walking through this ICU in like jet black hair, brown hair, blonde hair. That really struck me. I mean, I wish people could see that. I guess I'm used to processing the sadness of the ICU in terms of people at the end of their life who've lived a good life. And I always concoct some story in my mind of how they've lived this fulfilling life. But with these patients, these aren't people who, they're not at that chapter. Their families are not gonna feel closure when they die. Their kids still need a dad, you know. Ugh, it's just scary. April 21st, 2020. So, exploring another hypothesis. Again, coming back to the same problem that coronavirus is thought to infect the respiratory tract and the lungs. But we're seeing findings that are beyond that and can't be explained just by the lungs.
2: One of the things he says that's been puzzling is just the crazy array of symptoms he's seeing in people with COVID. There's the usual cough, fever, breathing issues, but you also have people reporting neurological issues. Some people including a few folks that I work with.

0: their sense of taste and smell for a while. Others are reporting skin issues on their fingers and toes, migraines.
1: Trying to understand what's going on and, more importantly, what to do about it. So one hypothesis that has been kind of floating around and I've been thinking about and a lot of people have been thinking about is this idea of a coagulopathy.
0: He says the idea started again on a WhatsApp group.
1: I first heard about it from Washington. It may have gone back even to Italy or China. I'm not sure.
0: Doctor in one of these groups says, hey, I'm seeing these weird lab values in my COVID patients. Not sure what it means. Avir and his colleagues start to investigate and ultimately notice that COVID patients often seem to have very high levels of this one enzyme in their blood. It's an enzyme that's often associated with clotting.
1: If someone's making clots and breaking down clots and just going through that clotting process. So that kind of brought up this theory of, could it be that this virus is somehow inducing little clots all over the body?
0: Thousands and thousands of these microclots that might be jamming up the highways and preventing the oxygen in the blood from getting where it needs to go.
1: And it also could potentially explain why we're seeing heart damage, because the blood supposed to go to the heart is getting clotted before it can get there. Same thing with the brain. And as a matter of fact, we see problems with the kidneys. We're seeing problems with every end organ. Maybe it's not a problem with the organ. Maybe it's a problem with the blood supply that should be getting to the organ.
0: This might, emphasis on the word might, explain why there are so many different symptoms to this disease.
1: So in our hospital, the hematology department kind of sat down with this data and came up with an algorithm for us to use in the ER and in the on the floor in the ICU, which is to basically try putting these patients on blood thinners.
2: So let's do it. So you want to give her, so let's do Lovenox, weight-based dosing.
1: So that's what I've been doing. That's what we've been doing for the past.
2: She's not on any blood thinners already, right?
1: This week, you know, when a patient comes in, COVID positive, and they need to be admitted, we're putting them on blood thinners.
0: And is that where you are right now? I mean, it's May 5th. We're talking for the last time before this goes out. Is that still what you're doing?
1: Yes.
3: For us, it's been a unique experience. Never an unusual experience.
0: All right, I want to ask you about one last moment in your voice memos. This is, I think it's at a point at which in the arc of this whole pandemic so far that, like, the volume of patients is finally leveling off.
1: Mm.
0: And you're talking to these two residents who are there to help. And then there is this announcement over the intercom. Can you just, do you remember that moment? Can you just describe what that was?
1: Basically, the CMO of our hospital comes on the intercom and says, I just want to thank you guys for everything you're doing. What you're doing is working.
4: 340 patients with COVID disease have been discharged back to the community.
1: We discharged this many people today. You know, just kind of a pep talk over this really intercom. And then they play
4: Thank you. Have a great day.
0: I have to say that is the sweetest thing I've ever heard in my life.
1: It's so sweet. And now what they're doing is every time they extubate someone, take someone off a ventilator. They play Here Comes the Sun by the Beatles.
0: It was really moving to hear that.
1: Yeah. It's Avir here. I'm coming off shift, except now it's more than 5 years after this episode originally aired. And I got to say, it's like inspiring and frustrating to listen to that audio. I could tell that we were really in the dark, trying our best to figure out what was going on. And even then, just a couple months in, I think we realized that there was an inflammatory response going on that we needed to get under control. Although we later realized that the trick wasn't as much to use blood thinners, even though we did use them, that we could use steroids and that helped a lot more. So I'm just thankful for all the doctors who figured out so much amazing stuff for us to use, for everyone for getting vaccinated through a combination of natural immunity, vaccination, and all our tricks that we picked up along the way. I'm just so thankful that we've been able to get this whole COVID thing under control. And now we can pretty much think of it as a common cold for most people. Thank you for listening.
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8: I'm Tom Power. Welcome to Q. Kacey Musgraves found herself obsessed with things like hallways and airports and strange corners of playgrounds, liminal spaces, the spaces that you're in without even knowing that you're in them. Kind of like the spaces you're in when you're on your way to someone else. Or somewhere else. Anyway, Kacey Musgraves will be here to talk about her brand new album, Middle of Nowhere, and about all that. Kacey, if you don't know, one of the finest songwriters of her generation, raised in classic country music, ended up winning a Grammy for Album of the Year for her album Golden Hour. A rare conversation with the great Kacey Musgraves today on Q. Plus, the Canadian rockabilly, Cat Clyde, with some brand new music. All of that coming up today on Q.

0: I don't know if the CBC would be happy with me for saying this, but if you haven't listened to Golden Hour and that song Slow Burn yet, like, turn off the radio, turn off, but listen to Slow Burn and then come back, because it's hard to beat it. You're listening to Q. I'm Tom Power. Kacey Musgraves is my guest. We've been talking about her new album, Middle of Nowhere, talking about John Prine, the legendary country folk songwriter, and how it inspired her to be funny in her songwriting, like to be almost more honest through being funny. I was doing a bunch of research on Kacey, as was our producer, Vanessa, and we learned that she had been in show business since she was a kid. She was in some country bands when she was around 9 or 10. She was a championship yodeler. She performed at the Olympics and at one of the presidential inaugural balls. I wanted to ask her about all of that, like as a kid performer to do those kind of gigs. That's where the conversation picks up.
1: I mean, it was a very large part of my childhood. It was just kind of there, you know. I think I showed an interest in singing, maybe just wouldn't stop singing around the house. So they were like, let's get her into festivals and, all, you know, and it became sort of a family affair. And so, yeah, like I had the outfits and the routines and the fringe and the rhinestones, and we would load up in the minivan and literally go state to state. And my childhood definitely revolved around that very heavily. And I mean, I think I could find ways to be like, oh, I missed out on regular childhood stuff, but I also like have to appreciate there, you know, there's a lot of artists probably out there that have huge passionate dreams about getting to do the things that, you know, my family like didn't even hesitate to support, you know what I mean? And some people don't have that support, so I'm not really going to complain.
0: No.
1: It sort of gave me, it made me who I am today, and like I don't know what the hell I'd be doing like if I didn't have that. I don't know, would I be doing the same thing? I've often pondered that.
0: Did it feel absurd at times? Like, what am
1: absolutely.
0: I doing here?
1: Yeah, it felt like, why I'm singing these songs from the 30s, 40s, and 50s, and it's stuff that, like, my grandparents' age likes, and, you know, it feels cheesy to me sometimes, but I also love it, and I'm wearing, like, you know, I'm wearing the whole cowgirl getup, and meanwhile, you know, my peers are, it's NSYNC, it's Britney Spears, it's Spice Girls, it's, you know, and not any of that Western wear at all, you know? So I was like, okay, I feel like a loser.
0: You felt like a loser, really?
1: Sometimes, yeah. But as I've gotten older, I really appreciate the, like, the knowledge and the depth that it gave me, because it gave me this knowledge of country and Western music and the bones of it that I think that a lot of people don't have.
0: Yeah, the architecture of, like, the storytelling, how direct mm-hmm. you can possibly be in a song.
1: Mm-hmm.
0: What I'm trying to build to with that question is this idea that, like, how do I put this now? I see you, I hope you take this charitably. I see you as someone who has, a lot of boundaries in this business for what you will do mm-hmm. and what you won't do.
1: Yeah, I would say that's accurate.
0: I wondered if that came from that, like, if you had been on a treadmill of like children's performer, Nashville star auditions, mm-hmm. sort of being everybody else's idea of what mm-hmm. a country singer is going to be.
1: Right.
0: That when you finally get the thing, which you did.
1: Yeah.
0: Whether that was what led to you mm-hmm. putting up these kind of hard and fast boundaries.
1: Right. Maybe. I mean, I just think, I don't know, somewhere along the way, the fear got baked in that I would be sort of trapped into making music that I didn't personally like in the name of like trying to be famous, which is like such a crazy, absurd driving force. Like, I feel like fame is a byproduct of something, you know, of you being very, really, you know, good at something and people connecting. It's like, it's a byproduct of that. It should never really be like, I want to be famous. I just feel like that's so dangerous. And somewhere along the way, I had the sense to say, like, I don't want to do it unless I can do it exactly my way, because what's the point? It's hard enough anyway. It's such a crapshoot, and it's like there's so much that goes into it. You're not guaranteed anything. So like at the very least, you should be moving with only the most genuine of forces, which is what feels good to you and feels authentic to you. And there's a flavor for everyone out there. You know what I mean? Like, you will find your people, I feel.
0: What don't people know about getting famous?
1: Oh, I think people have a lot of misconceptions about it. And they might think that, oh, it's so glamorous and it's easy and it's this and it's hard. I mean, it's like, but I also, you know, I feel really lucky to do what I love. I feel like I have total creative freedom. And that means more to me than anything else. But I am someone who does value like my privacy and values relationships and normal interactions in a normal life. And so I'm always trying to find that balance of like, you know, really going for it and like working really hard. And part of that means visibility. And then knowing that, like, where to draw the line, you know, with your personal life.
2: All the gold's gonna do its best to get you down, get you stressed.
0: That is Kacey Musgraves and Rhinestoned. Rhinestoned, from her new album, Middle of Nowhere. Before that, part one of my conversation with the incredible Kacey Musgraves. More with Kacey after the break. We're going to talk more about songwriting. We're going to talk about when she first came to Nashville as a very people-pleasy, pageant-y child performer, and everything she had to push back against when she got there, especially as a woman in country music. It's after this on Cue.
3: And Kacey will be making an appearance in the New York area. She's actually playing two dates. She's going to play at MSG on August 31st and September 1st. We'll get back to the conversation with Kacey and other great artists on Cue in just about a minute. Coming up at 11, it's New Sounds with John Schaefer, and we're going to go to part two of highlights from the 2025 New York Guitar Festival. We're going to hear from a couple legends, including Bill Frisell. We're also going to hear from Mary Halverson, along with the drummer Thomas Fujiwara. That's coming up at 11. It's all part of our Monday night programming right here on WNYC.
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0: I'm Tom Power. You're listening to Cue. You're in the middle of my conversation with Kacey Musgraves, considered one of the finest songwriters of her generation, a superstar in the world of country music. But even if you're not into country, even if you like everything but country, it's hard not to like Kacey Musgraves because her songs are catchy and clever and funny and very relatable. And those are the things that have led her to crossing over from country into like worldwide cross-genre success. She's won 8 Grammys. She has fans like Willie Nelson. We've been talking about her new album, Middle of Nowhere, about her breakup, about learning to be okay with yourself alone, and how all of that inspired the album. Just take a listen. Here

0: Kacey Musgraves and Abilene. Remember, I was talking earlier about how I think Uncertain Texas on that record is a version, is like a homage to Lukenbach, Texas, the old country song. I think that song, Abilene, is a homage to an old country song called Abilene. See, I got to say this to somebody. It might as well be you. Her, no one at home will listen to me talk about it anymore. Her new album is called Middle of Nowhere, and it's out everywhere. I'm Tom Power. You're listening to Q. Coming up, guest host Garvia Bailey's conversation with the rockabilly singer Cat Clyde.
1: Thanks for joining us for Q. It's right here on WNYC. 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I'm Ion Levinson. Coming up at 11 o'clock, new sounds with John Schaefer. We're going to go back to the New York Guitar Festival from last year. This will be part two, and it features Bill Frisell and others. That's coming up at 11.
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0: I'm Tom Power. You're listening to Q. If you missed my conversation with the actor Chase Infinity, you're going to want to rewind and find it, or given that, I guess, the world we live in now where no one's taping the show off anymore, you should go into your podcast archives and find it there. Chase, if you don't know, is now starring in The Testaments, the adaptation of Margaret Atwood's follow-up to The Handmaid's Tale. But where you may have seen her is in literally the best picture of the year, according to the Oscars, and really just one of the best pictures you'll have seen in a long time. One battle after another. Chase Infinity plays Willa, the teenager in the middle of the story who happens to be excellent at karate. In fact, Chase, when she came in, told me the story about the training in karate it took to get the role in One Battle After Another. How Paul Thomas Anderson, the filmmaker behind One Battle After Another, who also made, you know, Boogie Nights and There Will Be Blood and Punch Drunk Love, one of the greatest filmmakers of our time, he hadn't told her she had the gig yet, and he shows up at the karate dojo. Here's Chase telling the story.
3: I remember being more intimidated by the kids in the class than Paul being there. Because at that point, I'd already become pretty comfortable with him in a way, because I'd seen him multiple times over the past however many months of me auditioning. So that wasn't necessarily as nerve-wracking as, like, being partnered up to work with a brown or a black belt.
0: Were you fighting? I don't know if fighting's the
3: term. I didn't fight necessarily, in quotations, but you would be doing exercises that were definitely far more advanced than anything I had ever done. And then if it was too advanced, then I would be working with another black belt who had kind of been assigned to me for when it to work sideways with, I guess.
0: Okay, so you're worried about just working with these really skilled karate masters.
3: Yeah.
0: All the while, one of the greatest directors of all time, who has been, like, keeping an eye on you but still hasn't hired you yet.
3: Yeah.
0: And has gone on for a long time that he hasn't hired you yet. And then finally, he says, okay, welcome. This is what I want to know. When he says you got the gig, are you still in the karate outfit? Are you in there?
3: I'm not in the karate outfit. I'm not in the dojo anymore. I was staying at a hotel that was down the street, and he was like, oh, I'll drive you back to your hotel and we can like grab like a tea in the lobby and just talk afterwards. And I was like, okay, because we'd had like multiple conversations about Willa and about the story, and we're just like sitting and talking, and he's like, okay, well, what'd you think of class? And I was like, oh, it was so fun getting to meet everybody. Like, did you have fun watching? And he's like, yeah, I did. And he's like, by the way, you got the part, if you didn't know that. And then just started talking shop about when my next class would be.
0: It was just that?
3: Yeah, it was just that. And I was like, oh, I'm sorry, are we gonna brush over the fact that you just told me I booked the job?
0: The actor Chase Infinity on getting the gig in One Battle After Another. Subtle Paul Thomas Anderson. He's a subtle man. You can find the rest of that interview up wherever you get your podcasts.

I'm Tom Power. You're listening to Q. Do you ever find yourself apologizing for things even though you've really got nothing to apologize for? Do you ever find yourself, your tank is completely empty, but you're still given so much more because you just need

0: then trying to schedule things around that. And it is really difficult. Like, it's not easy, but it's something that I feel is important, and that's helped me. Like, what can I do and how can I show up? I get to decide what kind of woman I want to show up as, and that's okay.
1: I'm going to throw some of your own lyrics at you. I wonder if these
0: Okay.
1: lyrics touch on that. You say in the song, I give myself away. I give all the very best so I can have a home, so I can take a rest.
0: Yeah.
1: And I saw the, I heard those lyrics and I was like, yeah, I think I kind of get that. What did you want to express in with those words?
0: Yeah, I mean, I feel like from a very young age, like, women are taught to be pleasing and be kind and be polite and just like to give an enormous amount. And it's just kind of this like expectation of, swallowing things that make us feel uncomfortable and for the good of everyone else, so no one else's feelings get hurt. And I think, there was a long time where I felt like if I can just give so much and give all I have and give all I am, then I can feel safe. If I can just give everyone around me what they need, then I can feel safe. But I've really learned that safety comes from within, and I can give myself that, and it doesn't really come out from an external place, it comes from an internal place.
1: Thanks for chatting with me today.
0: Yeah, thank you so much.

0: That is Man's World from Cat Clyde from a new album. It's called Mud, Blood, Bone. That is it for us today. Thank you so much for listening. My name is Tom Power. I'll see you later on.
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2: 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The Harvard historian Jill Lepore, she'll talk about her new book that looks at our reliance on data and algorithms and what that means for society and government. 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Sunny skies tomorrow for most of the day, a little bit partially sunny in the afternoon. That's the word I'm looking for, with a high near 80 degrees. 71 degrees under clear skies at 11 o'clock.
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Some lovely music here, written by Skúli Sverrisson, who is a bass guitarist from Iceland, although he is certainly no stranger to New York, where over the years he's played with everyone from Lou Reed to Ryuichi Sakamoto to Laurie Anderson. And this recording that you're hearing was from the opening night of the 2025 season of the New York Guitar Festival, co-presented with the World Music Institute and New Sounds Live. And Skúli's partner on guitar, none other than Bill Frisell, extraordinary virtuoso, versatile guitarist who's been a mainstay of the Guitar Festival over the years. This was our first ever recording and performance at the First Unitarian Congregational Society in Brooklyn, and that opening night featured not only this duo, but the duo of Mary Halverson and Toma Fujiwara as well. Now, we have heard much of Mary and Toma's set and some of Bill and Skúli's set on a prior edition of New Sounds, and if you missed that, don't worry, you can easily find it online by searching in your web browser for New Sounds number 5020, and you can catch up on anything that we're not going to do in the next hour. But in the next hour, on New Sounds number 5024, we will hear all the rest of these two sets from the New York Guitar Festival. I'm John Schaefer. Glad you're with us. We have a little bit of Mary Halverson and Toma Fujiwara to finish up, and then the rest of Bill Frisell and Skúli Sverrisson's set. So let's polish off Mary and Toma's performances with their version of a song by Melba Liston called Just Waiting.

Thank you so much. That was a piece by Melba Liston entitled Just Waiting. And we've come to the, not quite the end, but close to the end. We're going to do two more, but I'm going to talk now because we're going to do them as a suite of sorts. There's a piece of mine we're going to start with. It's called Folded Secret. And then just to get you all warmed up for Bill Frisell and Schoolie Sparrison, we're going to play a composition by Bill to end the set. Thank you.

0: on an evening that featured two guitarists with very distinctive personalities, Mary Halverson and Bill Frisell. You just heard Mary Halverson playing a piece by Bill Frisell, an untitled work, live at the First Unitarian Congregational Society, beautiful venue in Brooklyn Heights, where we began the 2025 edition of the New York Guitar Festival with Mary Halverson and Toma Fujiwara on guitar and drums, respectively. Mary had a little electronic device on stage with her as well. Before the Bill Frisell piece, the two of them performed Mary's own work called Folded Secret. And this is the second of two episodes of New Sounds taken from this opening night concert in the 2025 season of the New York Guitar Festival. In a moment, we'll hear Bill Frisell and Skuli Sverrisson. Stay with us. I'm John Schaefer, and you're listening to New Sounds.
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0: Tomorrow night on New Sounds, new music from South Korea, which, you know, at this point, with the ascendancy of K-pop bands like BTS, it might be a good time to look at some of the other things happening in South Korean music, like this band called Inalchi, who blend the sounds of funky electric bass guitars, two of them in fact, and drums and electronics, with traditional pansori singing, the kind of theatrical, classical style of Korean music. We'll also hear a number of other groups that combine traditional sounds with more contemporary Western ones from the worlds of rock, electronic, and classical music tomorrow night at 11. On this edition of New Sounds, we are taking care of some unfinished business. We heard excerpts from both of these New York Guitar Festival sets on New Sounds program number 5020, and now we're getting a chance to hear the rest of them, including most of Bill Frisell and Skuli Sverrisson playing together. And if you find that you'd like to hear this show again down the road, you can. All of the shows are in our audio archives at newsounds.org, and they all have handy program numbers. This is New Sounds number 5024. And while this was a New York Guitar Festival event, it was also a New Sounds Live presentation, which means we took a moment to talk to the musicians before they played. Skuli, a lot of the pieces that you and Bill are going to play are works that you have written. Are these things that you wrote specifically for this duo?
3: Yes, I did, because we are here to make our second record. So we wrote some, I wrote some new music for that occasion.
0: Now, when you say you wrote the music for this duo, how much of it is actually written and how much of it is just kind of like a structured thing for you to both take off and improv on?
3: Well, I think any music that Bill plays, you know, whether it's composed, he's going to be in there. So the music is kind of a framework of compositions that we play and improvise and organize together.
0: Bill, during the pandemic, the Guitar Festival was forced online, and you sent us a Reverend Gary Davis tune, solo acoustic version, and then, like a week or two later, you sent us an electric guitar version of the same song. And it just got me to wondering, when you write your own music, do you know, A, if it's for an acoustic or an electric guitar, and B, does it matter?
4: No, when I write, it's more, in the abstract, I mean, I have no idea really what it's. It's later that I figure out if it's for, even if it's for a guitar or who it's for or what it, whatever. So usually it's more about the people than the whatever the instrument is. But.
0: Okay. And with this duo, I mean, we'll hear some of your original music as well.
4: Just one little piece in there. But.
0: Written for this combination?
4: Well, no, it was actually, I think, I played it with Andrew Cyril's band, actually.
0: Yeah.
4: But quite a different...
0: That's very different, yeah.
4: Really different context, and I just was hearing Schooley's sound in there.
0: Okay. So. Schooley, what's the first piece we're going to hear?
3: It's a new piece. It's called Draumfari, an Icelandic title.
0: Dream something?
3: Yes.
4: Oh, wow.
3: Draumfari, yeah. So you really studied that Icelandic dictionary. Yeah, it means somebody who appears in your dreams.
0: All right, well... This will be a dream come true for fans of Bill Frisell and Skúli Sverrisson. Let's hear their live set.

0: That is a live performance by Bill Frisell on guitar and Skúli Sverrisson on bass guitar. Skúli wrote the piece called Draumfari, and we recorded it live at the First Unitarian Congregational Society in Brooklyn as part of the New York Guitar Festival 2025 season. We'll hear the remainder of Bill and Skúli's set as we continue in just a moment. 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
1: 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We're expecting sunny skies tomorrow with a high near 80, sunny again for Wednesday with a high near 83, and for Thursday there is a chance of showers both in the morning and the afternoon, mostly cloudy and a high near 82.
2: 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life. 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
0: 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Right now, let's get back to the final two pieces from this opening night of the 2025 New York Guitar Festival. Bill Frisell on guitar, Skúli Sverrisson on bass guitar. And there are just two works left in their set that we have not yet heard. The first is Instance, written by Skúli, and the second is a shorter piece by Bill called Baby. Here's how it sounded on opening night of the 2025 New York Guitar Festival.

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3: It is 5:20, and you're listening to Morning Edition on WNYC in New York. Good morning, I'm Michael Hill. The new play, Benevolent, follows four young girls sentenced to work in the laundry of the Women's Reformatory in 1917. The cast joins us today on All of It to talk about the history of reform homes in New York and of solidarity among women. That's on All of It today at noon right here on WNYC in New York.

I love that so much, I don't even want to talk. 67 with clear skies right now. Sunny and 79 for a high today with a light wind. Alternate side parking and the meters are in effect. The music, Milton. The music, please.

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1: And this is WNYC in New York. Coming up on 5:30 in news headlines in just a minute. Many single people today feel that modern dating is broken. Comedian and podcaster Jared Freed has some ideas about how to fix it. That's on tonight's On Point. Dating tips, tricks, and real talk from a self-described average guy. That's tonight at 8 on WNYC. 67 and clear now, sunny and 79 for a high today.
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4: Live from NPR News in Washington, I'm Kristen Wright. The United States is warning every country in the world to not do business with Iran 6 months into the conflict. NPR's Michelle Kellerman reports Treasury Secretary Scott Bessent says the newest round of economic sanctions is meant to cut off Iran from the rest of the world.
5: He's warning banks and businesses that they're going to be cut off from the U.S. financial system if they continue to deal with Iranian oil and five new areas. Those are cryptocurrency, technology, gold, aviation, and shipping. Bessent is calling on countries to shutter all branches of the Iranian bank Meli. And he had some pretty tough words for countries allowing this kind of trade. He said the U.S. has mapped every node, every facilitator, and every network that Iran uses to evade sanctions. Those were his words. And countries can't be blind to that.
4: NPR's Michelle Kellerman reporting. Iran has remained defiant in its response. Canada is set to announce retaliatory tariffs against the U.S. today. Ontario Premier Doug Ford says Ottawa will be aggressive in doing so.
6: If President Trump escalates, Canada needs to be ready to do the same. Everything needs to be on the table.
4: President Trump is threatening a new round of 50% tariffs on Canada starting next year. 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
1: On WNYC in New York, 67 with clear skies. It's 5:32. Good morning. I'm Michael Hill. New York City officials say they've identified another victim of the September 11th attacks, nearly 25 years after the World Trade Center fell. The medical examiner's office says the victim is an adult woman whose name is being withheld at her family's request. She's the first 9/11 victim identified using a technique that combines DNA analysis with genealogical research. The identification brings the number of World Trade Center victims identified to 1,654. More than 1,000 victims remain unidentified. Leaders in Jersey City are finalizing a budget that will leave police spending basically the same from last year. That's while other city departments face steep cuts and residents brace for a roughly 15% tax hike to deal with a historic $255 million spending gap. Jake Efros is a council member endorsed by the Democratic Socialists of America. He says he would look at salaries of top police brass for future cuts.
7: That, I think, is an opportunity that I'm hoping in the next years we can really keep fighting for.
1: Local progressives hope to cut $3 million from police salaries and use that money for other city programs. The city council is scheduled to hold its final votes on the budget at a special meeting tomorrow. And Mayor Mamdani expressed support for a local DSA leader facing criticism for living in a $1.5 million Brooklyn row house paid for by his parents. Local DSA co-chair Gustavo Gordillo is also accused of lying to the New York Times about where he lived.
8: Look, I think anyone who is focused on delivering a more affordable life for the people of New York City, a fairer life for the people of New York City, and frankly, of those of the world, should be welcomed into this work.
1: That's the mayor speaking there. Gordillo told WNYC he believes that luck determines financial stability and that he's committed to changing that. Critics have seized on Gordillo's home as evidence the powerful Democratic Socialists of America is filled with, quote, champagne socialists who don't practice what they preach. The NYPD is investigating after a group of people was seen climbing out of a manhole near Penn Station early Tuesday. Ricardi Fabre says he was waiting in line for concert tickets around 4 in the morning when he spotted about 5 people emerging.
9: Looked over and saw some like people coming out of a manhole, and I turned my phone on.
1: Fabry says he recorded the last 3 people coming out. Police say no arrests have been made and the investigation continues. Alternate side parking, the meters are in effect. 67 with clear skies right now. Sunny and 79 for a high today with a light wind. And then tomorrow, sunny, 82 with a calm wind.
10: 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I'm Leila Fadel.
11: And I'm Michelle Martin. Good morning. Fire crews are making progress on a blaze just northwest of Reno, Nevada. About 15,000 people are still under go-now evacuation orders. Tens of thousands more are under less severe warnings. KUNR's Maria Palma has been covering the fire, and she's with us now. Good morning. Thanks so much for being with us.
12: Thanks for having me.
11: So what do we know about how this all started?
12: So the fire is called the Hawk Fire. It broke out Saturday in the foothills right behind a residential neighborhood about 13 miles northwest of downtown Reno. That day, there was a red flag warning. So really dry conditions and strong winds. That whipped the fire up really fast. In one day, it went from 15 acres or so to 10,500. It expanded into other neighborhoods, a few valleys that are pretty open with homes, but also a lot of trails and vegetation. Definitely not densely populated, but still residential. Fire officials have said it was human caused, but didn't share a lot more detail. Here's Fire Chief Richard Edwards from Truckee Meadows Fire Protection District at a press conference Monday.
13: We do know that the fire was human caused. We do not know if it was intentional or unintentional. More than likely, this fire will be classified as undetermined.
11: So officials have said that 30 homes were destroyed. Is that number expected to grow?
12: Yes. So fire officials said yesterday that they were able to send teams into some of these communities to do initial damage assessments, but they added that there are more businesses and homes affected. So they do expect that number to go up. Luckily, no deaths have been reported at this point, though there are a few injuries among firefighters and civilians. There have been big power outages in parts of the city, impacting thousands of people. That's partly because the utility turned off power in some places to reduce fire risk, and partly because poles were damaged. All the Reno schools were closed yesterday and will be closed today. And while firefighters have increased containment, a lot of people are still evacuated.
11: Now, you had a chance to talk with some people who have been evacuated. What are you hearing from them?
12: Yeah, so I spent some time yesterday at the Reno Sparks Convention Center, which is serving as a shelter for evacuees and is being run by the Red Cross. They say over 400 people were there Saturday, though the number has dropped quite a bit since then. One evacuee I spoke with was 78-year-old Linda Wooten. She lives in Lemon Valley. And she evacuated Saturday after her sister called and told her she needed to go out. She says she's still worried about her home, but she doesn't know if it has burned. And she emphasized the most important thing is protecting people's lives.
14: Hey, it's a possession. It can be replaced. Lives can't, is what I'm saying. Lives are very precious.
12: For her and many others, there's still a lot of uncertainty. They don't know when they will be able to return home.
11: You know, Marie, the whole West is having a very active fire season, but what about Reno?
12: Yeah, other fires started around here earlier in August. They were a bit further north, and they burned in less populated areas than neighborhoods affected by this fire. But we did see people there evacuate as well as livestock and horses.
11: That is KUNR's Maria Palma. Maria, thank you.
12: Thank you.
10: A Texas court is holding its first hearing today in a high-profile custody battle over a baby born with a heart deformity to a surrogate. A California couple and a woman from Alaska who was hired as their surrogate have conflicting stories about what they planned before the baby was born. The case has raised questions about abortion and surrogacy in 3 states with very different laws. KERA's Toluwani Osibamowo is covering this, and she joins me now. Good morning.
15: Good morning.
10: Okay, so lay out the key people in this case and what's at the center of the dispute.
15: Yeah, so the folks you need to know here are husband and wife Nasheen Gilgar and Omar Ahmed from Los Angeles. According to court documents, they are the genetic parents of the baby. The couple hired Alaska nurse McKenna West as their surrogate last August, and as part of the deal, she was to get an abortion in the case of a fetal abnormality if the intended parents requested it. So this past April, the baby was diagnosed with hypoplastic left heart syndrome, which is when the left side of the heart is not formed properly. West says once Ahmed and Gilgar learned about the fetus's heart condition, they wanted an abortion. And according to court filings at the Associated Press sites, the couple says West agreed to an abortion, but she changed her mind. NPR has not verified these court filings. So the couple's court filing says that they then pivoted to figuring out post-birth care in California, but West says they pressured and threatened her into getting an abortion and they refused surgery. Now the parents have denied refusing surgery in court filings. So West says that she fled to Texas where she believed the baby could get the care he needed at hospitals in Dallas that could perform the necessary heart procedure.
10: What does the law say about abortion clauses in surrogacy contracts, and who has the authority to make decisions for the baby?
15: Yeah. Like much of this case, the answer to that is complicated. A clause like that is allowed in surrogacy cases. If this were a case where all states involved had looser rules on abortion, the surrogate would be allowed to make the decision and just suffer the financial consequences. Arthur Kaplan is with the New York University School of Medicine, and he's one of the country's leading bioethics experts. Here's what he had to say about the issue.
16: I think that has to be made clear. Again, if you hire someone in the contract, you can't make her end the pregnancy unless she wants to. She's in charge of the baby until the baby is born.
15: Now that the baby is born, it's about who can make decisions for the baby. There's already an agreement in California stating that Gilgar and Ahmed are the baby's parents.
10: Texas Attorney General Ken Paxton and anti-abortion groups have gotten involved here. How has their involvement shaped the case?
15: Yeah, so anti-abortion groups have been involved by helping get West from Alaska to Texas and defending her in court. Paxton is a Republican who has been a staunch anti-abortion advocate, and touting those beliefs is important, especially amid his Senate race. He asked the court to force Texas hospitals to provide care if the baby was born alive, no matter what anyone else said.
10: So how is the baby doing now, and what happens for him next?
15: So as of last week, the baby has received surgery. His intended parents have named him Rumi, but West, the Texas AG's office, and groups that have supported West refer to him as baby Gabriel. Right now, there is a temporary restraining order in place that prevents West from seeing, holding, transporting, or making medical decisions for the baby. Today's hearing would decide whether to uphold that restraining order. West is relying on the part of Texas law that states the person that gives birth to the baby is their mother. There's an exception for surrogacy, but West is saying that the California contract that made Gilgar and Ahmed the baby's parents is invalid, which they, of course, deny.
10: That's Toluwani Osibamoo from member station KERA in Dallas. Thank you for your reporting.
15: Of course.

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1: 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It is 5:43. Good morning, I'm Michael Hill. Coming up today on the Brian Lehrer Show, Harvard historian Jill Lepore. She'll talk about her new book that looks at our reliance on data and algorithms and what it means for society and for government. 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
2: At 76, trumpeter Arturo Sandoval is an almost legendary figure in Afro-Cuban music. Recently knighted by the King of Spain, Sandoval began his career as a co-founder of the essential Cuban band Irakere. And since moving to the States, he's incorporated the sounds of soul, jazz, funk, and Afrobeat into his music. His new album shows that Sandoval retains his youthful enthusiasm. It's called Sangu, an inadvertent bit of Spanglish that simply means sounds good. This is the title track, and it does sound good. That's Arturo Sandoval and the title track of his new album, Sangu. He and his band are in residence at the Blue Note from tonight through Sunday. Get details at newsounds.org.

How about that for a Tuesday morning? 63 with clear skies in Mineola, 62 in clear skies in Mount Vernon, and 61 with clear skies in Maplewood, New Jersey. We're at 66 with clear skies in Soho, on the way to a sunny day, a high temperature of 79 with a light wind, low tonight in the mid-60s, and then tomorrow sunny and 82 with a calm wind. It's 5:45. This is WNYC New York. Alternate side parking and the meters are in effect.

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1: It's Morning Edition on WNYC. I'm Michael Hill. Thousands of New York City street vendors are set to get new permits for the first time in roughly half a century. WNYC's Walter Wuthman brings us the story of one Central Park food cart vendor in line for one of those permits.
2: Wafts of smoke drift from Murad Noir's food cart as he cooks chicken over a tiny charcoal grill. He flips the meat over to the flat top stove for a sear.
3: I make that chicken rice, hot dog, I make jerky chicken, I make chopped cheese.
2: Noir starts his days at 5:30 at his home in Bayonne, New Jersey. He drives to a garage in Queens and then tows his cart to this busy sidewalk outside Central Park. He says he's posted at 90th Street and 5th Avenue until 8 o'clock at night. For the last 17 years, Noir has rented his permit from its owner. Thousands of food cart vendors participate in this black market. But in July, Noir was approved for his own license, and he's set to finally receive his own legal permit in October.
3: It's been a long wait.
4: A long, long way. Yeah, I spent a lot of money for the permit.
2: The city council voted in January to approve over 21,000 new food and merchandise vending licenses. Mohammed Atiyah is the managing director of the Street Vendor Project, an advocacy and legal support group. Atiyah says this is the first significant expansion of the license cap since the early 1980s.
5: Vendors run the smallest businesses in our city, and they have been out there for decades, and they always wanted to access the license, but sadly the outdated laws have been getting in their way for the last half a century.
2: Atiyah says the current black market system isn't safe.
5: People are basically exposed to various enforcement agencies who would come every now and then, crack down on the vendors, take their merchandise away, take their properties away, and slam them with very high fines that basically trap the vendors into poverty.
2: Atiyah says the new permits will provide safety for vendors across the city. At his Central Park food cart, Noir says the new system isn't perfect. The rules dictate that only the license holder can work their cart. That means if Noir ever has to take a day off, he risks losing his hard-won turf. Noir says he'll keep pushing for changes. But in the meantime, he says he's feeling a newfound sense of security. With the new permit, Noir says his cart will really feel like his own business, one that nobody can take from him. Walter Wuthman, WNYC News.

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3: From the front lines of emergency medical care, that's next hour of Morning Edition from WNYC and NPR. '66 in clear skies, sunny and 79 for a high today. 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
5: 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I'm Michelle Martin.
6: And I'm Leila Fadel. Good morning. Canadian Prime Minister Mark Carney is expected to announce new tariffs on American products in retaliation for President Trump's imposition of 50% tariffs on Canadian goods. President Trump has also threatened an additional 50% tariffs on Canadian cars, trucks, vehicle parts, and steel starting on January 1st. The U.S. and Canada's relationship is deteriorating. So what does that mean? For that, we're joined by Drew Fagan. He was a senior official in Canada's Department of Foreign Affairs and International Trade. He's now a professor at the University of Toronto's Monk School of Global Affairs and Public Policy. Professor, good morning and thank you for joining the program.
7: My pleasure. Hi, Leila.
6: Hi. So how much damage to Canada's economy could much higher tariffs on cars, vehicles, steel do?
7: Significant damage. The relationship between Canada and the United States economically is significant. It's significant for the United States as well. The relationship is asymmetrical. Canada's a medium-sized economy, the size of Spain, the size of Brazil. But obviously, we're up against a super heavyweight that's more than 10 times our size. So it's asymmetrical, but it's symbiotic. We both get something from the relationship. That's the way it's worked in the free trade era for more than 40 years. But this is a different situation, and the tariffs that are being imposed, particularly on industries in central Canada, I think it should be said, will be deeply damaging. And that's basically why the Prime Minister Carney walked away from the table on Friday. The tariffs would have been so high that you had to question whether these industries would continue.
6: Yeah, I mean, the Prime Minister said Trump wants to destroy Canada.

0: 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I'm Michelle Martin.
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5: Good morning. President Trump's 50% tariffs on certain Canadian imports are not going over well with our neighbors north of the border.
6: This is an interim provisional win for the Trump administration, but the Supreme Court did not weigh in on whether Trump's order is legal.
5: I'm Michael Hill. It's Morning Edition from NPR and WNYC in New York. But what did the court actually rule on Trump's plan with the U.S. Postal Service? I'm Michael Hill. It's Morning Edition from NPR and WNYC. President Trump asked world leaders to join the U.S. in crippling Iran's economy. And what do New Yorkers want to spend the city's money on? It's Tuesday, August 25th. The news is next.
7: Live from NPR News in Washington, I'm Janine Herbst. President Trump had threatened that the U.S. would unleash an economic D-Day for Iran as he struggles to find an exit ramp out of the war the U.S. and Israel started in that country. Treasury Secretary Scott Bessent echoed that sentiment, but yesterday outlined the Trump administration's plans, which were more of a warning to countries that sanctions are coming. NPR's Michelle Kellerman has more.
8: He said President Trump is having private diplomatic conversations with world leaders about all of this. And of course, China's President Xi Jinping is expected to visit the White House next month. China views the U.S. sanctions as illegal. The Trump administration did add some Chinese companies to the blacklist, but it's not clear how far the Trump administration is really going to push China ahead of Xi's visit. Most of this is really just a rebranded sanctions campaign.
7: NPR's Michelle Kellerman reporting. The Department of Homeland Security conducted wide-reaching surveillance on Minnesotans during the ICE surge there earlier this year. NPR's Meg Anderson has more.
9: For months around the Twin Cities, undercover agents attended meetings at churches, libraries, and schools and gathered information on people who have not been accused of crimes. Last February, at Prince of Peace Lutheran Church in Roseville, Minnesota, an undercover DHS agent attended a meeting of ICE protesters and compiled dossiers on the people there. Steve Sylvester is the pastor.
10: It feels like I'm living in 1950s Eastern Europe. It just feels completely out of place and inappropriate.
9: His church is far from the only place affected. Legal experts say these tactics by DHS raise serious privacy concerns. In a statement, DHS told NPR it does not comment on the existence or status of ongoing investigations. Meg Anderson, NPR News.
7: South Carolina Republicans will choose a Senate nominee today in a special primary runoff. President Trump's super PAC is spending hundreds of thousands of dollars in a last-minute get-out-the-vote push for the late Senator Lindsey Graham's sister, Darlene, who's serving out the rest of his term. South Carolina Public Radio's Luis Alfredo Garcia reports the race is a test of Trump's endorsement power.
11: GOP voters already narrowed their options to Senator Darlene Graham and Congressman Ralph Norman. Both have been trying to sway people who voted for other candidates in the initial special primary election. 65-year-old Tim Riley attended President Trump's rally for Graham in Myrtle Beach on Friday. He says he's a fan of the president, but didn't rely on endorsements when making a decision.
1: She's new blood into the political arena. It was important to find out what she's about before we cast our votes.
11: He says he will vote for Graham, but he says that's because of her stance against abortion rights and a lack of background in politics, something she's also been criticized for. For NPR News, I'm Luis Alfredo Garcia in Columbia, South Carolina.
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5: On WNYC in New York, 66 with mostly clear skies. It's 4 minutes after 6. Good morning. I'm Michael Hill. A new report by the government watchdog group Reinvent Albany says New York taxpayers are on the hook for at least $320 million. It's money committed to subsidies to build data centers in Rockland County. WNYC's Ramsey Khalife reports.
12: The report says millions of dollars in tax exemptions to build data centers have been directed to wealthy corporations like JPMorgan Chase and Bloomberg since 2013. The New York Power Authority offers the data centers ultra-low-cost power to supply them with energy. That's 1/19th the cost for the average New York household. The report comes as Governor Hochul institutes a one-year moratorium on data centers. That means no new construction or environmental permits for the facilities. Hochul also says she'll work with legislators on regulation that would ban the subsidies altogether.
5: Paterson, New Jersey now has a homelessness czar. WNYC's Michael Saul Warren reports on the newly created office that will be tasked with coordinating city programs to best help people in need of housing.
13: Angela Fields will be charged with wrangling a variety of city resources as she leads Paterson's fight against homelessness. That includes the reentry program for recently incarcerated individuals, financial counseling, and a program that delivers medically assisted treatment to people struggling with opioid addiction.
14: I want this to be a coordinated effort. This is, you know, just not something that I'm doing. This is something the city of Paterson is doing. This is what we are doing.
13: Homelessness has been a persistent and visible issue in Paterson. Fields' hiring comes as the city plans a new federally funded $3 million homeless hub.
5: Suffolk County police say they've arrested a taxi driver who was behind the wheel at the time, despite having 37 license suspensions. Police say officers stopped 51-year-old Dwight Douglas in Brentwood yesterday morning after he failed to stop at a stop sign. They say a check showed Douglas had 37 suspensions on his license. He was driving a taxi for Crown Cars Service. Douglas is charged with aggravated unlicensed operation and was issued several traffic violations. He's expected to learn his charges at a later date. His attorney information was not immediately available. Delays on downtown M trains. Traffic is building on the Van Wyck Expressway southbound approaching Linden Boulevard because of a debris spill. Alternate side parking and the meters are in effect. 66 with mostly clear skies. Sunny today with a high of 79. Then tomorrow, sunny and 82 with a calm wind.
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0: It's Morning Edition from NPR News. I'm Michelle Martin.
17: And I'm Leila Fadel. Good morning. The U.S. Supreme Court has handed President Trump a temporary win on his efforts to restrict voting by mail.
0: It involves how the U.S. Postal Service will deliver ballots for this fall's midterm election, but the legal fight is not over.
17: To break down the Supreme Court's decision, we're joined by NPR's Hansi Lo Wang. Morning, Hansi.
18: Morning, Leila.
17: Okay, so this lawsuit is based on an executive order that Trump signed in March. Where are we in this legal fight over that order?
18: We are in the middle of this fight still. This new Supreme Court decision is not the final word. The justices have not ruled on whether President Trump's order is legal. And so far, this order has not directly affected mail-in voting.
17: So what effect does yesterday's Supreme Court ruling actually have then?
18: Well, here's a way to think about this. there have been two rulings from a judge in Boston. They both block the U.S. Postal Service from carrying out Trump's order to restrict voting by mail. And I should note, USPS is a financial supporter of NPR. Now, what the Supreme Court has done is pause the first of those two rulings. Mm-hmm. This first one blocked USPS from working on Trump's order in about half of the states, plus Washington, D.C. But there is a second ruling that is still in effect, and it's blocking USPS across the country right now.
17: What had Trump ordered the Postal Service to do?
18: Trump basically called for the Postal Service to deliver mail and ballots only to people on lists of mail-in voters that states would have to turn over to USPS. And Trump has said he issued this order to stop illegal voting by non-U.S. citizens, which many studies and audits have found to be extremely rare. And by the way, Trump himself has voted by mail in Florida.
17: And what did the Supreme Court actually say?
18: Well, what we have is an unsigned ruling from this conservative-led court on procedural questions. The court's three liberal justices dissented. But the ruling basically says the judge in Boston weighed in too early back in June by concluding that Trump's order oversteps the president's authority under the Constitution and that USPS has no legal authority to control mail-in voting. The Trump administration argued it had not fully carried out the order, so it shouldn't be blocked, and the Supreme Court agreed.
17: And what are you hearing from the order's challengers?
18: Well, we're weeks away from the start of mail-in voting for the midterm elections, and I talked to Colorado's Democratic Secretary of State, Jenna Griswold. Her state is one of the 23 suing over Trump's order, and there is real concern about the possibility of Trump's order making a real mess of mail-in voting for the midterms.
19: The election process is already underway. This is a very close fight to the actual election. But make no mistake, when the federal government attempts to implement this unlawful executive order, Colorado and other states across the country will fight back.
17: Okay, so before you go, we should talk about what this means for voters. What should eligible voters take away from all of this?
18: At this point, it's really unclear what impact Trump's order will actually end up having. And for now, the bottom line is voting by mail is still a viable option to all voters who are eligible for it in their states. And USPS is expected to deliver mail and ballots as usual. But Leila, I'm going to keep watching these lawsuits. The Supreme Court said its new ruling does not mean the implementation of Trump's order will be lawful. The court even wrote in its decision, quote, "On that score, time will tell."
17: That's NPR's Hanzi Lo Wong. Hanzi, thank you, and thanks for watching these lawsuits. I'm sure you'll be back on to talk about that.
18: You're very welcome, Leila.
0: Let's take a closer look at the implications of the Supreme Court's decision with David Becker. He's the founder and executive director of the Center for Election Innovation and Research. That's a nonprofit, nonpartisan organization that focuses on election administration. Hello.
20: Good morning, Michelle.
0: So as we just heard, this legal fight is still going on. What do you consider to be the main unresolved issues?
20: Well, I think Hanzi laid it out very well. We still don't know from the courts whether this is legal or not. I think it's pretty clear this is an unprecedented attempt by the federal government to seize power over election administration from the states, which the Constitution says it cannot do. And the Supreme Court here said it was not ruling on whether this was legal or not. It just was a very narrow technical decision on whether or not the issue was ripe at this moment. I think that's disappointing, really, because as we know, there's still an existing injunction out there with regard to all of the states. This only blocked the injunction that affected 23 states in D.C. But those states were really trying to be diligent. They were saying the president waited to sign this executive order until after the primaries had already started. The Postal Service then took two whole months to even publish proposed rules, and that rule became final last week before this order actually was issued. And so what they're really saying is, despite your diligence, states, you have to wait until the very last moment as you're busy preparing for an election. And it's not weeks until mail voting starts. It's actually next week when the first mail ballots start going out. Every election official in the country is busy preparing for this election. I think ultimately the cases that are still pending and probably some new cases that were actually invited by the Supreme Court opinion will likely stop this order from being executed for 2026. But it's also very possible that we're going to see a lot of confusion and chaos about it. And that might have been the administration's intention.
0: So how should local elections officials think about this ruling? Does it change anything about how they approach their work and what they do right now?
20: I've already spoken to a lot of them, and they're very confused and concerned about this. And it doesn't matter whether they're Republicans or Democrats, whether they support the president or oppose the president. Election officials around the country are doing a very, very difficult job of preparing for a midterm election in which we might see the highest turnout of any midterm election in American history. We're going to see well over 100 million voters cast a ballot in this election. And that's a lot of work. And this throws some chaos into the mix as they're considering what happens. I think the next 2 days, though, will calm this down to some degree. I think we're going to see a new lawsuit filed by the states, likely. I think we're going to see a new order issued by that Boston court on the injunction that has not been blocked yet to make clear that the Postal Service and the federal government is still prohibited from instituting this unprecedented radical alteration regarding mail voting practices. So I think what we're going to see election officials do, and what I'm advising them to do, is to just continue to prepare for this election as they've always done. I think that's likely going to be that's going to be the way it's going to be executed.
0: You know, what's interesting, though, is that the people who defend what the president has been doing in this space point to the fact that turnout continues to rise. And they say to that, well, then it's if you know, whatever the president's intentions are, and they don't dispute his intentions, then they say, well, but people are still turning out. So what is the problem? What would you say to that?
20: Well, I think one of the things we know is, and Hansi mentioned this, is that non-citizen voting is extremely rare. My organization studies what the states are reporting when they look into non-citizen voting, and every state finds extremely few individuals who are registered to vote or casting a ballot as non-citizens in the United States. Second, we also know that the federal government has really bad data on this. When they've reported data out to the states about potential non-citizens, it's very common that they're reporting out even sometimes well over half of the individuals are documented citizens. So the federal government is getting this wrong. So, of course, turnout has been good lately, but this is a radical change, and that could change that. And it could put barriers in front of many eligible voters who are citizens just because the federal government isn't very good at this. And secondly, the federal government has no constitutional power to do this.
0: Before we let you go, only about 20 seconds here, you work with people of both parties. Is it possible that both Republicans and Democrats would be equally affected by the chaos that you are anticipating, or that's possible?
20: Yeah, I think it's definitely political. It's politically balanced here. If anything, it might actually affect Republicans more because it might affect people in rural areas and older individuals who really rely upon mail voting to vote because they can't get to a polling place to cast a ballot.
0: Okay. That's David Becker, founder and executive director of the Center for Election Innovation Research. Thank you so much.
20: Thanks, Michelle.
17: Nevada is suing the Trump administration over a plan to limit how much water it can use from the Colorado River. The state is the most arid in the country, and cities like Las Vegas are almost entirely reliant on the Colorado River for water. Under new rules from the Department of the Interior, Nevada is facing drastic cuts to that supply. KNPR's Paul Boger reports on the lawsuit.
2: Under the new regulations, Arizona, California, and Nevada have to cut the amount of water they get from the Colorado River by 20% over the next 2 years. The other states along the river, Colorado, Utah, New Mexico, and Wyoming, are not facing mandatory cuts. According to the suit, the reduction unfairly slashes Nevada's legal right to 1.8% of the river water a year. John Ensminger oversees the Southern Nevada Water Authority. He says all states reliant on the river need to come to terms with a dwindling water supply in the Colorado River Basin.
21: I think our ultimate goal is to have basin-wide solutions for a basin-wide problem. And that may sound a little cliche, but you're looking at a river system that takes care of seven states and two countries.
2: The Interior Department did not respond to requests for comment. Nevada already gets the smallest allotment of any state on the river. In an effort to protect that supply, SNWA has aggressively worked to conserve water. According to the utility, nearly every drop of water that goes down the drain is recycled and put back into the river. The state has also banned watering ornamental grass for non-residential properties across southern Nevada. Ensminger says the new rules essentially ignore all of that work.
21: The municipal area that's been the world leader in urban water conservation, it's almost like we're not getting any credit for what we've done in the last 25 years, and instead are being asked to take a larger percentage than any other state.
2: Ultimately, Nevada is asking a judge to throw out the Interior Department's entire 2027 to 2036 framework for the Colorado River. But for those who study the river, something needs to be done soon. Elizabeth Cobley researches water policy at the University of Nevada, Reno.
3: if it's not a good set of rules and it doesn't fairly treat the actors in the basin, then yes, it should be reconsidered. But we also probably need to figure out how to take some emergency measures in the short term to keep the system from crashing.
2: Currently, the state of Nevada, the Southern Nevada Water Authority, and the Colorado River Commission of Nevada are the suit's only plaintiffs. Water officials in California and Arizona, on the other hand, have been more accepting of the new terms for this two-year plan, but haven't agreed to any cuts beyond that. For NPR News, I'm Paul Boger in Reno.
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5: And this is WNYC in New York, coming up on 6:20 on this Tuesday morning. Next hour on Morning Edition, New York City officials say a new forensic technique has helped identify another victim of the September 11th attacks. That's in about 15 minutes on Morning Edition.
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66 with some sunshine now, on our way to a sunny day with a high temperature of just 79. Yes, it's still summer, light wind as well. And then tomorrow, sunny and 82 with a calm wind. It's 620.

0: The vote is in for the people's money. The annual citywide participatory budgeting process allows any New Yorker 11 and older to vote on how the city should spend millions in mayoral expense funding to help community projects. Votes were collected this spring at public places throughout the city. Now we have the results. Dr. Sarah Saeed is the executive director of the New York City Civic Engagement Commission, which runs the vote. She joins us now to reveal the winners. Dr. Saeed, good morning.
1: Good morning. Thank you so much for this opportunity to share the results with New Yorkers.
0: Most welcome. Most welcome. Before we get into which projects won, would you talk us through this process? How were the projects nominated? Where and how were the votes collected? And how were the votes tallied?
1: Yes, of course. As you mentioned, this process is open to all residents, 11 and older, regardless of their immigration status. And people get to contribute ideas in the fall. And we go through a process where there are smaller groups of people called borough assemblies of representative residents from each borough who decide what projects go on the ballot. And then New Yorkers vote on those projects in the spring.
0: Okay, the big reveal now. What were the top ideas in each borough?
1: Sure. We have a fuller list available on our site at nyc.gov/CEC. I can say that there are 20 projects, and these are projects all across the five boroughs, and they focus on a variety of areas, including health and well-being, education programming like youth development and community development. There are also programs related to workforce development and intergenerational workshops. So a variety of themes that New Yorkers spoke about as important to them.
0: So quite a few themes there that you've identified as priorities. And I'm wondering, what does that mean? Does it mean that these projects that New Yorkers voted on, that they will be funded or they can be funded?
1: Oh, they will be funded. They will be funded. And that's what makes this process so exciting. You know, we often hear about how community members may be asked for input on government decisions, but they don't always know what happens with that input. In this process, Their input is actually funded. Their ideas are funded, and they get to see results of these projects within a year. So, for example, one of the projects is a Bronx mobile health clinic, and we will fund that project at $200,000, and there will be an implementation process, and we'll get to speak about, for example, how many people came to that health clinic, that mobile health clinic, after a one-year period. So we are funding these ideas, and it is based on New Yorkers' decisions about how to allocate the funding.
0: I would imagine when you propose that the city spend money on something specific that you want and it gets done and you can see it, touch it, taste it, smell it, feel it, everything, that kind of restores faith in government and city government.
1: That's so true. And I'm so glad you stated that, because I think that's exactly why this process is here. If we think back to 2018, when New Yorkers voted to create a civic engagement commission and to give it a mandate to do citywide participatory budgeting, I think they were looking for results like that to be reminded and reassured that democracy can work for them. And this is a process that is open to virtually everyone over the age of 11. So I think it's also helping us create a democratic culture.
0: Okay, so Dr. Saeed, what happens next? You have the votes, you know which projects people want to see come to fruition. What happens next?
1: Yeah, so next, as far as the projects themselves, we will be working with nonprofit partners to implement those projects. And then in the fall, we will start another year of citywide participatory budgeting with the idea generation process. Beginning again, it will begin in October, so New Yorkers will have yet another opportunity to think about what their community needs are and to propose ideas for the next round.
0: Wow. Government at work for the people. Wow. Dr. Sarah Saeed is the executive director of the New York City Civic Engagement Commission, which runs the people's money. Dr. Saeed, thank you.
1: Thank you so much.

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3: 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Coming up, Marketplace Morning Report is next, and then on Morning Edition, the Trump administration is announcing a new plan of attack against Iran called Operation Economic Outcast.
4: Our objective is to sever every economic lifeline that sustains this tyrannical regime.
3: More on what that entails, that's next hour on Morning Edition in about 15 minutes. '66 with sunshine right now, on our way to a sunny day, a high temperature of 79. Yes, it's still summer. We'll have a light wind as well. Tomorrow, sunny and 82 with the calm wind. And then on Thursday, chances of late morning and afternoon showers and thunderstorms, a high near 80 degrees and gusty on Thursday. It's 6:52.
1: The ongoing costs of the reignited trade war with Canada and the costs of reenacting a war from the past.
5: Marketplace Morning Report is supported by VantageScore, the predictive credit score that helps lenders accurately assess an additional 33 million consumers using accurate, alternative, and trended data. VantageScore.com.
1: From Marketplace in Washington, I'm Kimberly Adams. Canada is expected to announce retaliatory tariffs against the United States today. Canadian Prime Minister Mark Carney has accused the U.S. of trying to subordinate Canada. President Trump threatened more tariffs yesterday. Marketplace's Nancy Marshall-Genzer joins me now with the latest. Good morning, Nancy.
6: Good morning.
1: So what are we expecting to hear from Canada today?
6: Well, the Canadian Department of Finance says several government officials, including the Minister of Finance and National Revenue and the Minister of Industry, will visit a local business in Ottawa later this morning and hold a press conference. All the department will say right now is they'll announce new measures to, quote, protect and support Canadian workers and businesses during these challenging times.
1: A lot happened leading up to this. Last week, trade negotiations between the U.S. and Canada collapsed. What's the background here?
6: Yeah, each side is accusing the other of actually derailing the talks. U.S. Trade Representative Jamieson Greer told CNBC yesterday that Canada added new demands at the last minute.
7: We had enough agreement among the parties to announce that we had found the way to a deal. Then we set about to finalize it. And then in the last hours, I think there were things that the Canadians just, they wanted more.
6: So on Saturday, the U.S. imposed new 50% tariffs on a range of Canadian products, including plywood, but also more random things, Kimberly, like buoys and dog muzzles.
1: There was a pretty strong reaction to these new taxes in Canada. What have we heard from the Canadian government so far on this?
6: Well, Canadian Prime Minister Mark Carney held a press conference on Saturday. He said the U.S., quote, asked too much and offered too little, and that Canada would impose retaliatory tariffs on the U.S. next month. I expect today's announcement will flesh out the details on that. But Carney said Canada would match the U.S. tariffs dollar for dollar.
1: Marketplace correspondent Nancy Marshall-Genzer. Thank you, Nancy.

Alternate side parking and the meters are in effect. 66 with sunshine right now on the way to a sunny day. High temperature 79 degrees with a light wind. And then tomorrow sunny and 82 with a calm wind. And then Thursday, chances of late morning and afternoon showers and thunderstorms and a high temperature of 80 degrees.

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1: And this is WNYC in New York. And this is WNYC in New York coming up on 7:30 in news headlines. Coming up today on the Brian Lehrer Show at 10 o'clock this morning, new Centers for Disease Control and Prevention data reveals vaccine exemptions for kindergartners at an all-time high on the eve of a new school year. That's the Brian Lehrer Show this morning at 10 on WNYC. Upper 60s now with sunshine, sunny and 79 today.
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4: Live from NPR News in Washington, I'm Kristen Wright. Treasury Secretary Scott Bessent says the U.S. is pressuring every country in the world to cut economic ties with Iran. It's part of a new round of economic pressure tactics as negotiations to end the nearly six-month war stall. NPR's Aya Batrawi is following the latest sanctions.
5: The most consequential country here is China, which is the biggest importer and buyer of Iranian oil. China's foreign ministry today slammed the White House's latest measures against Iran, calling them, quote, illicit unilateral sanctions that have no basis in international law. China says economic wars only escalate the conflict and disrupt global financial order, and says it isn't going to cut off Iran. China has had to dig into its oil reserves to weather the fallout from this war as the biggest buyer of both Iranian and Saudi oil.
4: NPR's Aya Batrawi reporting there. The Canadian government is set to announce retaliatory tariffs against the U.S. today. Tension between the trading partners has been high. President Trump imposed new 50% tariffs on billions of dollars worth of Canadian imports on Saturday after trade talks collapsed. Trump also threatened new 50% tariffs on vehicles, auto parts, and steel from Canada starting next year. The two countries share one of the world's largest trading relationships. 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
1: On WNYC in New York, 66 with sunshine. It's 7:32. Good Tuesday morning. I'm Michael Hill. A new report by government watchdog group Reinvent Albany says New York taxpayers are on the hook for at least $320 million. It's money committed to subsidies to build data centers in Rockland County. WNYC's Ramsey Khalifa explains.
6: The report says millions of dollars in tax exemptions to build data centers have been directed to wealthy corporations like JPMorgan Chase and Bloomberg since 2013. The New York Power Authority offers the data centers ultra-low-cost power to supply them with energy. That's 1/19th the cost for the average New York household. The report comes as Governor Hochul institutes a one-year moratorium on data centers. That means no new construction or environmental permits for the facilities. Hochul also says she'll work with legislators on regulation that would ban the subsidies altogether.
1: Spending on the Jersey City Police Department is set to remain flat. That's even though a historic city budget deficit has other departments in line for steep cuts, and residents are facing a 15% tax hike. Anthony Silver is a Jersey City officer with 11 years on the force. He urged the city council at this week's meeting to invest more in the police.
7: Give our officers a reason to stay. Give prospective officers a reason to come here, and give experienced officers a reason to make their department their career.
1: Local progressives had called for the city to cut police salaries and overtime by $3 million. They say they'll keep pushing for the cuts in coming years, but Jersey City police leaders warn the department is losing officers to better-paying jobs. The council is planning to vote on the budget at a special meeting tomorrow. Suffolk County Police say they've arrested a taxi driver who was behind the wheel at the time, despite having 37 license suspensions. Police say officers stopped 51-year-old Dwight Douglas in Brentwood yesterday morning after he failed to stop at a stop sign. They say a check showed Douglas had 37 suspensions on his license. He was driving a taxi for Crown Cars Service. Douglas is charged with aggravated unlicensed operation and was issued several traffic violations. He's expected to learn his charges at a later date. His attorney His turning information was not immediately available. Delays on downtown F trains and M trains both ways. Alternate side parking. The meters are in effect. 66 with sunshine. Sunny and 79 today.
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9: This is Morning Edition from NPR News. I'm Leila Faldin.
10: And I'm Michelle Martin. Good morning. Fire crews are making progress on a blaze just northwest of Reno, Nevada. About 15,000 people are still under go-now evacuation orders. Tens of thousands more are under less severe warnings. KUNR's Maria Palma has been covering the fire, and she's with us now. Good morning. Thanks so much for being with us.
11: Thanks for having me.
10: So what do we know about how this all started?
11: So the fire is called the Hawk Fire. It broke out Saturday in the foothills right behind a residential neighborhood about 13 miles northwest of downtown Reno. That day, there was a red flag warning. So really dry conditions and strong winds. That whipped the fire up really fast. In one day, it went from 15 acres or so to 10,500. It expanded into other neighborhoods, a few valleys that are pretty open with homes, but also a lot of trails and vegetation. Definitely not densely populated, but still residential. Fire officials have said it was human caused, but didn't share a lot more detail. Here's Fire Chief Richard Edwards from Truckee Meadows Fire Protection District at a press conference Monday.
12: We do know that the fire was human caused. We do not know if it was intentional or unintentional. More than likely, this fire will be classified as undetermined.
10: So officials have said that 30 homes were destroyed. Is that number expected to grow?
11: Yes. So fire officials said yesterday that they were able to send teams into some of these communities to do initial damage assessments. But they added that there are more businesses and homes affected. So they do expect that number to go up. Luckily, no deaths have been reported at this point, though there are a few injuries among firefighters and civilians. There have been big power outages in parts of the city, impacting thousands of people. That's partly because the utility turned off power in some places to reduce fire risk, and partly because poles were damaged. All the Reno schools were closed yesterday and will be closed today. And while firefighters have increased containment, a lot of people are still evacuated.
10: Now, you had a chance to talk with some people who have been evacuated. What are you hearing from them?
11: Yeah, so I spent some time yesterday at the Reno Sparks Convention Center, which is serving as a shelter for evacuees and is being run by the Red Cross. They say over 400 people were there Saturday, though the number has dropped quite a bit since then. One evacuee I spoke with was 78-year-old Linda Wooten. She lives in Lemon Valley. And she evacuated Saturday after her sister called and told her she needed to go out. She says she's still worried about her home, but she doesn't know if it has burned. And she emphasized the most important thing is protecting people's lives.
13: Hey, it's a possession. It can be replaced. Lives can't, is what I'm saying. Lives are very precious.
11: For her and many others, there's still a lot of uncertainty. They don't know when they will be able to return home.
10: You know, Marie, the whole West is having a very active fire season, but what about Reno?
11: Yeah, other fires started around here earlier in August. They were a bit further north, and they burned in less populated areas than neighborhoods affected by this fire. But we did see people there evacuate as well as livestock and horses.
10: That is KUNR's Maria Palma. Maria, thank you.
11: Thank you.
9: A Texas court is holding a hearing today in a high-profile custody battle over a baby born with a heart deformity to a surrogate. A California couple and a woman from Alaska who was hired as their surrogate have conflicting stories about what they planned before the baby was born. The case has raised questions about abortion and surrogacy in three states with very different laws. KERA's Toluwani Osibamowo is covering this. Good morning.
14: Good morning.
9: Okay, so lay out the key people in this case and what's at the center of the dispute.
14: Yeah, so the folks you need to know here are husband and wife Nasheen Gilgar and Omar Ahmed from Los Angeles. According to court documents, they are the genetic parents of the baby. The couple hired Alaska nurse McKenna West as their surrogate last August, and as part of the deal, she was to get an abortion in the case of a fetal abnormality if the intended parents requested it. So this past April, the baby was diagnosed with hypoplastic left heart syndrome, which is when the left side of the heart is not formed properly. West says once Ahmed and Gilgar learned about the fetus's heart condition, they wanted an abortion. And according to court filings at the Associated Press cites, the couple says West agreed to an abortion, but she changed her mind. NPR has not verified these court filings. So the couple's court filing says that they then pivoted to figuring out post-birth care in California, but West says they pressured and threatened her into getting an abortion and they refused surgery. Now the parents have denied refusing surgery in court filings. So West says that she fled to Texas where she believed the baby could get the care he needed at hospitals in Dallas that could perform the necessary heart procedure.
9: What does the law say about abortion clauses in surrogacy contracts and who has the authority to make decisions?
14: Like much of this case, the answer to that is complicated. A clause like that is allowed in surrogacy cases. If this were a case where all states had involved had looser rules on abortion, the surrogate would be allowed to make the decision and just suffer the financial consequences. Arthur Kaplan is with the New York University School of Medicine, and he's one of the country's leading bioethics experts. Here's what he had to say about the issue.
15: I think that has to be made clear. Again, if you hire someone in the contract, you can't make her end the pregnancy unless she wants to. She's in charge of the baby until the baby is born.
14: Now that the baby is born, it's about who can make decisions for the baby. There's already an agreement in California stating that Gilgar and Ahmed are the baby's parents.
9: Texas Attorney General Ken Paxton and anti-abortion groups have gotten involved here. How has their involvement shaped the case?
14: Yeah, so anti-abortion groups have been involved by helping get West from Alaska to Texas and defending her in court. Paxton is a Republican who has been a staunch anti-abortion advocate, and touting those beliefs is important, especially amid his Senate race. He asked the court to force Texas hospitals to provide care if the baby was born alive, no matter what anyone else said.
9: So how is the baby doing now, and what happens for him next?
14: So as of last week, the baby has received surgery. His intended parents have named him Rumi, but West, the Texas AG's office, and groups that have supported West refer to him as Baby Gabriel. Right now, there is a temporary restraining order in place that prevents West from seeing, holding, transporting, or making medical decisions for the baby. Today's hearing would decide whether to uphold that restraining order. West is relying on the part of Texas law that states the person that gives birth to the baby is their mother. There's an exception for surrogacy, but West is saying that the California contract that made Gilgar and Ahmed the baby's parents is invalid, which they, of course, deny.
9: That's Toluwani Osibamowo from member station KERA in Dallas. Thank you for your reporting.
14: Of course.

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1: And this is WNYC in New York at 7:43. I'm Michael Hill. Good morning. Coming up on the Brian Lehrer Show this morning at 10, Harvard historian Jill Lepore. She'll talk about her new book that looks at our reliance on data and algorithms. And what does that mean for society and government? Well, the answer this morning on the Brian Lehrer Show at 10 o'clock right here on WNYC. 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
2: At 76, trumpeter Arturo Sandoval is an almost legendary figure in Afro-Cuban music. Recently knighted by the King of Spain, Sandoval began his career as a co-founder of the essential Cuban band Irakere. And since moving to the States, he's incorporated the sounds of soul, jazz, funk, and Afrobeat into his music. His new album shows that Sandoval retains his youthful enthusiasm. It's called Sangu, an inadvertent bit of Spanglish that simply means, sounds good. This is the title track, and it does sound good. That's Arturo Sandoval and the title track of his new album, Sangu. He and his band are in residence at the Blue Note from tonight through Sunday. Get details at newsounds.org.
1: We have some rerouting of trains this morning, the A and the C. We have the M train with delays both ways and Uptown F trains running with delays as well. Alternate side parking and the meters, though, they are in effect. And a quick look at your other trains there. 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This is WNYC in New York. 65 in Mineola, 64 in Mount Vernon, 63 in Maplewood, New Jersey, all under sunshine. We're under sunshine now in Soho, where it's 68 degrees.

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1: It's Morning Edition on WNYC. I'm Michael Hill. Thousands of New York City street vendors are set to get new permits for the first time in roughly half a century. WNYC's Walter Wuthman brings us the story of one Central Park food cart vendor in line for one of those permits.
2: Wafts of smoke drift from Murad Noir's food cart as he cooks chicken over a tiny charcoal grill. He flips the meat over to the flat top stove for a sear.
3: I make that chicken rice, hot dog, I make jerky chicken, I make chopped cheese.
2: Noir starts his days at 5:30 at his home in Bayonne, New Jersey. He drives to a garage in Queens and then tows his cart to this busy sidewalk outside Central Park. He says he's posted at 90th Street and 5th Avenue until 8 o'clock at night. For the last 17 years, Noir has rented his permit from its owner. Thousands of food cart vendors participate in this black market. But in July, Noir was approved for his own license, and he's set to finally receive his own legal permit in October.
4: It's been a long wait.
3: A long, long way. Yeah, I spent a lot of money for the permit.
2: The city council voted in January to approve over 21,000 new food and merchandise vending licenses. Mohammed Atiya is the managing director of the Street Vendor Project, an advocacy and legal support group. Atiya says this is the first significant expansion of the license cap since the early 1980s.
5: Vendors run the smallest businesses in our city, and they have been out there for decades, and they always wanted to access the license. But sadly, the outdated laws have been getting in their way for the last half a century.
2: Atiya says the current black market system isn't safe.
5: People are basically exposed to various enforcement agencies who would come every now and then, crack down on the vendors, take their merchandise away, take their properties away, and slam them with very high fines that basically trap the vendors into poverty.
2: Atiya says the new permits will provide safety for vendors across the city. At his Central Park food cart, Noir says the new system isn't perfect. The rules dictate that only the license holder can work their cart. That means if Noir ever has to take a day off, he risks losing his hard-won turf. Noir says he'll keep pushing for changes. But in the meantime, he says he's feeling a newfound sense of security. With the new permit, Noir says his cart will really feel like his own business, one that nobody can take from him. Walter Wuthman, WNYC News.

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3: 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Next hour on Morning Edition, rural areas often rely on volunteer emergency medical technicians or EMTs. I mean, sometimes the people treating you just graduated from high school.
4: It was definitely hard at first to learn how to balance my high school and then also the workload for my EMT class, because that was a lot.
3: From the front lines of emergency medical care, that's coming up in the next hour of Morning Edition from NPR and WNYC in New York. 68 and sunny right now, on our way to a sunny day, a high temperature of 79. Yes, a high temperature. Yes, it's still summer. Tomorrow's sunny at 82 with a calm wind. And then on Thursday, chances of late morning and afternoon showers and thunderstorms, a high near 80 degrees and gusty. Alternate side parking and the meters are in effect.
5: It's Morning Edition from NPR News. I'm Michelle Martin.
6: And I'm Leila Fadel. Good morning. Canadian Prime Minister Mark Carney is expected to announce new tariffs on American products in retaliation for President Trump's imposition of 50% tariffs on Canadian goods. President Trump has also threatened an additional 50% tariffs on Canadian cars, trucks, vehicle parts, and steel starting on January 1st. The U.S. and Canada's relationship is deteriorating. So what does that mean? For that, we're joined by Drew Fagan. He was a senior official in Canada's Department of Foreign Affairs and International Trade. He's now a professor at the University of Toronto's Monk School of Global Affairs and Public Policy. Professor, good morning and thank you for joining the program.
7: My pleasure. Hi, Leila.
6: Hi. So how much damage to Canada's economy could much higher tariffs on cars, vehicles, steel do?
7: Significant damage. The relationship between Canada and the United States economically is significant. It's significant for the United States as well. The relationship is asymmetrical. Canada's a medium-sized economy, the size of Spain, the size of Brazil. But obviously, we're up against a super heavyweight that's more than 10 times our size. So it's asymmetrical, but it's symbiotic. We both get something from the relationship. That's the way it's worked in the free trade era for more than 40 years. But this is a different situation, and the tariffs that are being imposed, particularly on industries in central Canada, I think it should be said, will be deeply damaging. And that's basically why the Prime Minister Carney walked away from the table on Friday. The tariffs would have been so high that you had to question whether these industries would continue.
6: Yeah, I mean, the Prime Minister said Trump wants to destroy Canada's major industries and pointed to Canada signing more than 20 trade and security deals with other trading partners. I mean, can that offset the economic hit from the tariffs imposed by the U.S.?
7: The challenge is it really can't, at least in the short term. You know, again, the relationship is bilateral, Canada-US, and most of our exports go to the United States. That's natural in a relationship like this, in which geography dictates much of that. Canada's been talking about diversifying its exports for really generations, and there are opportunities. There's no question we have a pipeline to the West Coast now, another underway to send energy to Asia. There are other steps that we can take. Trade is actually growing with the rest of the world faster than it is with the United States, logically, given the circumstances. Fundamentally, Canada wants to trade with the United States and trade with other parts of the world as well. Part of the challenge with this negotiation is not just that the administration wants to block trade with Canada, but wants to dictate to Canada the terms

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1: And this is WNYC in New York, coming up on 8:20 on this Tuesday morning. Next hour on Morning Edition, New York City officials say a new forensic technique has helped identify another victim of the September 11th attacks. That's in about 15 minutes on Morning Edition. 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

Few songs say summertime like that one. We have delays today on B&D Train. This is B&D Downtown. Alternate side parking and the meters are in effect. 69 with sunshine right now. Sunny and 79 with a light wind today. It's 821.

0: The vote is in for the people's money. The annual citywide participatory budgeting process allows any New Yorker 11 and older to vote on how the city should spend millions in mayoral expense funding to help community projects. Votes were collected this spring at public places throughout the city. Now we have the results. Dr. Sarah Saeed is the executive director of the New York City Civic Engagement Commission, which runs the vote. She joins us now to reveal the winners. Dr. Saeed, good morning.
1: Good morning. Thank you so much for this opportunity to share the results with New Yorkers.
0: Most welcome. Most welcome. Before we get into which projects won, would you talk us through this process? How were the projects nominated? Where and how were the votes collected? And how were the votes tallied?
1: Yes, of course. As you mentioned, this process is open to all residents, 11 and older, regardless of their immigration status. And people get to contribute ideas in the fall. And we go through a process where there are smaller groups of people called borough assemblies of representative residents from each borough who decide what projects go on the ballot. And then New Yorkers vote on those projects in the spring.
0: Okay, the big reveal now. What were the top ideas in each borough?
1: Sure. We have a fuller list available on our site at nyc.gov/CEC. I can say that there are 20 projects, and these are projects all across the five boroughs, and they focus on a variety of areas, including health and well-being, education programming like youth development and community development. There are also programs related to workforce development and intergenerational workshops. So a variety of themes that New Yorkers spoke about as important to them.
0: So quite a few themes there that you've identified as priorities. And I'm wondering, what does that mean? Does it mean that these projects that New Yorkers voted on, that they will be funded or they can be funded?
1: Oh, they will be funded. They will be funded. And that's what makes this process so exciting. You know, we often hear about how community members may be asked for input on government decisions, but they don't always know what happens with that input. In this process, mm-hmm. their input is actually funded. Their ideas are funded, and they get to see results of these projects within a year. So, for example, one of the projects is a Bronx mobile health clinic, and we will fund that project at $200,000, and there will be an implementation process, and we'll get to speak about, for example, how many people came to that health clinic, that mobile health clinic, after a one-year period. So we are funding these ideas, and it is based on New Yorkers' decisions about how to allocate the funding.
0: I would imagine when you propose that the city spend money on something specific that you want and it gets done and you can see it, touch it, taste it, smell it, feel it, everything, that kind of restores faith in government, in city government.
1: That's so true. And I'm so glad you stated that, because I think that's exactly why this process is here. If we think back to 2018, when New Yorkers voted to create a civic engagement commission and to give it a mandate to do citywide participatory budgeting, I think they were looking for results like that to be reminded and reassured that democracy can work for them. And this is a process that is open to virtually everyone over the age of 11. So I think it's also helping us create a democratic culture.
0: Okay, so Dr. Saeed, what happens next? You have the votes, you know which projects people want to see come to fruition. What happens next?
1: Yeah, so next, as far as the projects themselves, we will be working with nonprofit partners to implement those projects. And then in the fall, we will start another year of citywide participatory budgeting with the idea generation process. Beginning again, it will begin in October, so New Yorkers will have yet another opportunity to think about what their community needs are and to propose ideas for the next round.
0: Well, government at work for the people. Wow. Dr. Sarah Saeed is the executive director of the New York City Civic Engagement Commission, which runs the people's money. Dr. Saeed, thank you.
1: Thank you so much.
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0: It is 8:51 and you're listening to Morning Edition on WNYC, the waning moments here. Coming up this morning on the Brian Lehrer Show, new CDC data reveals vaccine exemptions for kindergartners are at an all-time high, just as the new school year is about to start. That's the Brian Lehrer Show this morning at 10 right here on WNYC. It's 70 degrees right now with some sunshine. Sunny today and a high temperature of 79. Yes, indeed, it is still summer. We're getting somewhat of a break here. We'll take it. Light wind as well. Tomorrow, sunny and 82 with a calm wind. And then on Thursday, chances of late morning and afternoon showers and thunderstorms. A high temperature near 80 degrees. We have alternate side parking and the meters in effect and multiple subway delays, so check before you go.
5: The ongoing costs of the reignited trade war with Canada and the costs of reenacting a war from the past.
6: Marketplace Morning Report is supported by VantageScore, the predictive credit score that helps lenders accurately assess an additional 33 million consumers using accurate, alternative, and trended data. VantageScore.com.
5: From Marketplace in Washington, I'm Kimberly Adams. Canada is expected to announce retaliatory tariffs against the United States today. Canadian Prime Minister Mark Carney has accused the U.S. of trying to subordinate Canada. President Trump threatened more tariffs yesterday. Marketplace's Nancy Marshall-Genzer joins me with the latest. Good morning, Nancy.
7: Good morning.
5: So what are we expecting to hear from Canada today?
7: Well, the Canadian Department of Finance says several government officials, including the Minister of Finance and National Revenue and the Minister of Industry, will visit a local business in Ottawa later this morning and hold a press conference. All the department will say right now is they'll announce new measures to, quote, protect and support Canadian workers and businesses during these challenging times.
5: A lot happened leading up to this. Last week, trade negotiations between the U.S. and Canada collapsed. What's the background here?
7: Right. Each side is accusing the other of derailing the talks. U.S. Trade Representative Jamieson Greer told CNBC yesterday that Canada added new demands at the last minute.
8: We had enough agreement among the parties to announce that we had found the way to a deal. Then we set about to finalize it. And then in the last hours, I think there were things that the Canadians just they wanted more.
7: So on Saturday, the U.S. imposed new 50% tariffs on a range of Canadian products, including plywood, but also more random things, Kimberly, like buoys and dog muzzles.
5: There was a pretty strong reaction to these new taxes in Canada. What have we heard from the Canadian government so far on this?
7: Well, Canadian Prime Minister Mark Carney held a press conference on Saturday. He said the U.S., quote, asked too much and offered too little, and that Canada would impose retaliatory tariffs on the U.S. next month. I expect today's announcement will flesh out the details on that. But Carney said Canada would match the U.S. tariffs dollar for dollar.
5: Marketplace correspondent Nancy Marshall-Genzer. Thank you, Nancy.
7: You're welcome.
5: Let's do the numbers. The FTSE in London is up less than a tenth of a percent, basically flat. Dow, S&P, and NASDAQ futures are up in the 0.4% to 0.8% range, with the Dow future up 212 points. The 10-year Treasury yield is down at 4.66%. There's a lot going on in the global economy. You can listen later to my colleague Amy Scott. She's in for Kai Rizdahl to hear more of today's developments on many public radio stations or at marketplace.org.
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5: For one weekend every year, the shores of Lake Erie turn into the beaches of Normandy on June 6, 1944. That was D-Day, when the Allies began to turn the tide of World War II. A small township park in the very northeastern corner of Ohio hosts a reenactment.

0: 1940s garb, grab literal rations for breakfast, march to the central flagpole, and then salute the daily flag raising at 0900 hours. Among the officers is Betsy Bayshore, who runs this whole thing. She's in a very sharp women's naval auxiliary uniform and is driving a 1940s Army Jeep that she restored herself.
1: I hate cars. I hate working on cars, but I wanted a Jeep.
0: The weekend attracts 1,200 reenactors and around 60,000 viewers and costs $130,000. Surprisingly cheap, considering the week-long rental of a 60-acre park, the porta-potties, the security, the shuttle service to parking lots. It's cheap because the reenactors are volunteers and they own everything they've brought.
1: I equate it to like fishing. You start out with a little rod and reel, and then you're mortgaging your house for a bass boat. And it's the same kind of thing.
0: Their canvas tents, their uniforms and weapons and blank ammunition and boats and actual tanks. And there's no shortage of people willing to do it, even to play the Germans.
2: Somebody needs to play the bad guy.
0: Kyle Dorothy says the gun can cost more than $1,000. The blank ammunition runs more than a dollar a round.
2: The uniform itself can be anywhere from $750 to $2,500.
0: He made the 11-hour drive from his home in North Carolina to be here. He's a veteran, like a lot of fellow reenactors. He says after your discharge, you miss the camaraderie. Attendance at this event is really strong. That's true of other World War II reenactments and Civil War events, but the Revolution, not so much.
3: I know some historic sites that have struggled to, you know, get their events going again, get their attendance up.
0: Jim McGaughey leads the British Brigade in Revolutionary War reenactments and says the hobby's never been the same since COVID. He started doing this over 50 years ago, just before the bicentennial. Back then, there was a huge surge in interest. But this time, at the country's 250th anniversary?
3: Very different mood in the country. Very different. I don't have to tell you that.
0: But the spectators here don't seem to lack patriotic fervor as they gather for the main event, the D-Day landing. Uniformed men dart between trenches and tank traps, firing, screaming, dying. The crowd is somber, until the Germans surrender. The reenactors wave to thank the audience. It's really the only time they break character, releasing the rest of us to return to our cars and drive back into 2026. In Conneaut, Ohio, I'm Kaylee Wells for Marketplace.
4: Kaylee has a video with great footage of the reenactment. It's up now on our Instagram page. We're at Marketplace APM. Our producers are Tamar Fagan, Ashley Rodriguez, Ariana Rosas, and Erica Soderstrom. Our senior producer is Alex Schroeder. Our supervising senior producer is Meredith Gerritsen Morby. In Washington, I'm Kimberly Adams with the Marketplace Morning Report. 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
6: Up next, it's the BBC News Hour on WNYC, and then The Brian Lehrer Show. Harvard historian Jill Lepore should talk about her new book that looks at our reliance on data and algorithms. What does it mean for society and government? The answer on The Brian Lehrer Show. Plus, new CDC data reveals vaccine exemptions for kindergartners at an all-time high on the eve of a new school year. Those conversations and more at 10. 71 and sunny now, sunny and 79 for a high today.
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8: Welcome to NewsHour. It's live from the BBC World Service in London. I'm Tim Franks. China says it will safeguard its own interests as the US tries to up the pressure on Iran's trading partners.
9: The hardest cookie here for Trump is China, because even if the U.S. were to say stop it, still they might not manage to see all of the financial activities between China and Iran.
8: Also, the UN and Red Cross call for urgent new laws to police fully autonomous weapons before it's too late. How a dry

It's the Brian Lehrer Show on WNYC. Good morning, everyone. We'll begin today with a two-part Health and Climate Tuesdays section of the show. Every Tuesday, we make sure to do at least one segment on climate or other public health issues so they don't get lost among the other, you know, seemingly more pressing or sensational headlines each day. Today, we'll do both. Later this hour, the Queensborough president, Donovan Richards, on the increasingly frequent flooding inside many homes in the borough because of the increasingly intense downpours that the warming climate has been bringing. That's coming up. But we begin with more developments in the last few days in the Trump administration's remake of public health priorities and outcomes. In case you missed it, the Centers for Disease Control announced last week that there have been more cases of measles in the U.S. so far this year than all of last year, about 2,800 so far this year, compared to about 2,300 all of last year. More than 90% of those cases appeared in people whose vaccination status the CDC calls unvaccinated or unknown. Just 3% were in those they consider fully vaccinated. Two-thirds of the measles cases have been in Americans who are teenage or younger. 7%, or 193 people, have wound up hospitalized with measles so far this year. The CDC records no measles deaths so far this year, 3 last year. Apparently related, the number of families choosing not to get their kindergarten kids vaccinated has risen with Donald Trump and RFK Jr. in office in the last year. The percentage of families

0: out for what they call non-medical reasons jumped from 3.6% of kindergartners to 4.2%. Another way to look at that stat, it's a 17% increase in those exemptions, which would be the biggest one-year increase ever. What if this keeps going at another 17%, then another? We may find out soon, because these stats about declining childhood vaccine rates and rising childhood measles rates come just as the new school year is beginning or about to begin in the U.S. And President Trump just nominated someone as Commissioner of the Food and Drug Administration who was standing by his side for his recent executive order. Don't worry if you're concerned about these. They don't actually have the force of law. But an executive order that promoted fewer childhood vaccines and breaking the measles, mumps, and rubella vaccine into three separate shots. The nominee, Dr. Heidi Overton, has also favored making Medicaid abortion prescriptions harder to obtain, among other things. And interestingly, the New York Times reports that she did run afoul of the Trump and RFK-linked so-called Make America Healthy Again movement by supporting the expanded use of the weed killer glyphosate on the U.S. food supply. We'll talk about all of this now with Julie Rovner, Chief Washington Correspondent for KFF Health News and host of their weekly podcast, What the Health. Previously, as some of you know, she was an NPR health policy correspondent. She is also the author of the reference book, Healthcare Politics and Policy A to Z, now in its third edition. Julie, always good of you to come on. Welcome back to WNYC.
1: Always a pleasure to be here, Brian.
0: Let's start with the vaccine and measles news. Then we'll get to Heidi Overton. We'll play a clip of her explicitly calling for conservative medical research. But on measles, there have already been more measles cases this year in the U.S. than all of last year. Is that simply because vaccine rates are down, or is it more complicated than that?
1: It's mostly because vaccine rates are down. And in news breaking just this morning, the state of Pennsylvania's public health department is announcing two deaths from measles. So the first two deaths in the U.S. this year, both in Lancaster County, home to large Amish population, both unvaccinated, not clear if they were children or adults, it doesn't say. But so, you know, so much for the administration being able to say, well, nobody has died yet of measles this year. Well, now we know that at least two people have. So yes, we are seeing way more measles than we have. And, you know, as you pointed out, the CDC reported last week about kindergartners that more parents are opting not to have their children vaccinated. And we know that basically, in order to have what we call herd immunity, so that if one person gets measles, it doesn't start spreading wildly, you need about 95% of the population vaccinated. And in a lot of places, that no longer exists. In Idaho, for example, the entering kindergarten population is only about 75% vaccinated. So there are pockets of the country where, you know, the vaccine rate is very, very low. And that's one key reason why when we see a case of measles, which we always have, you know, occasionally, now we're seeing it spread. It used to be you could, you know, shut that down pretty quickly. Now, not so much.
0: Obviously, you're ahead of me on this Pennsylvania measles death news just breaking this morning, as you say. I was going to ask, and maybe this breaking news answers the question by itself, but I was going to guess that if I'm RFK Jr., I might say, look at the stats. Zero deaths this year from measles in the U.S. Maybe he'd even still say, so few, even though cases are going up. Therefore, why risk any potential vaccine side effects? How would infectious disease specialists or pediatricians probably react to something like that?
1: It makes their heads explode. You know, measles is a really dangerous disease. It particularly when kids get it, measles can cause encephalitis, which is brain swelling, but it can also impact children's immune systems for the rest of their lives. So it can mess with you in lots of ways. Even if you, you know, get the virus and get over it fairly quickly, you can have, you know, sequela from having measles. It's really a bad thing. And it's really good that we have a vaccine that is incredibly 97% effective. And it makes, you know, pediatricians and doctors in general really, really unhappy when people like RFK Jr., you know, raise doubts about the safety and efficacy of a vaccine that really, you know, changed not just American lives, but lives around the world for the better.
0: What is the Trump and RFK position on the measles vaccine? They give such mixed messages. I won't even repeat the off-the-wall things Trump said recently about the MMR vaccine. But here's a short clip from earlier this year at a Senate hearing with Democratic Senator Michael Bennett of Colorado pressing Kennedy.
2: Let me ask you, are you taking the position, as your CDC director has taken, that the measles vaccine is vital to keeping American children healthy in this country? Are you taking that position today? That has not been your position.
3: That's my position. We promote the measles vaccine.
0: So, Julie, do they promote the measles vaccine? Do they promote it and cast shade on it at the same time? How would you describe them on that spectrum, given the answer by RFK and the premise by Senator Bennett that in the past promoting it has not been his position?
1: Yeah, I like that phrase, promote it and cast shade on it at the same time. That seems to be where RFK Jr. has landed. Of course, he spent much of his career suing the vaccine industry, charging that that basically vaccines cause various problems. It's not to say the vaccines are 100% safe. There are side effects from some vaccines. Some people have, you know, pretty dramatic reactions to those side effects. That's why in 1986, Congress passed a law to compensate people who have adverse reactions to otherwise, you know, mostly safe vaccines. But basically, the position of RFK Jr. and the president to some extent is that parents should have more ability to decline vaccines for their children. And, you know, the president keeps talking about spreading them out. Of course, we know we've tested all of these things. You know, should you spread them out? You know, should you give them together? Should you give them separately? Should you wait until kids are a certain age? And basically, the vaccine schedule as it exists now is the result of all of that, years and generations of testing to find out when is the best time to give these vaccines. Should you give them together? Should you give them separately? There's a lot of risks and benefits that get weighed, but they've also been, you know, we the United States taxpayer have spent hundreds of millions, probably billions of dollars funding these studies to test these various things. And then we get people who do not have any medical or science background coming along and saying, well, no, we don't think that makes any sense.
0: Can you talk more about the prevalence of severe side effects from vaccines? Because this is what a lot of skeptical parents who may have no particular political stake in this, or ideological opposition to vaccines, may be asking themselves, well, we hear this generalization from the medical establishment that vaccines are safe and effective, the MMR vaccine we're talking about now in particular. But then we hear something like, well, there can be some extreme reactions in some cases, but we don't hear those stats like we hear the spread of measles stats.
1: That's right. We don't. And there, you know, there is what's called the vaccine schedule the adverse reaction schedule, where if you have a certain adverse reaction to a certain vaccine, it is assumed that it was because of that vaccine. And there's a no fault process that you can go through to get compensation for that. So, yes, there are known side effects for some very small percentage of the population for some vaccines. So it does exist. And that's why we recognize, and that's why we have this vaccine injury compensation system, which the Secretary Kennedy keeps threatening to change, but he has not yet. But that is really small compared to the public health improvements that we've seen from really, you know, major vaccinations against many, many diseases. I mean, for some diseases, you know, we have had until this year really measles eliminated in the United States for the most part. We've had measles elimination status. Hepatitis B has gone down dramatically. Things that we now vaccinate against. Things that we now vaccinate against that sometimes now kids are getting and doctors don't recognize because they've not seen it in their careers. Things like whooping cough. We've had a few cases of tetanus this year. There's no reason for people to ever get vaccine-preventable diseases. And if they do get vaccines that do have reactions, and some of the reactions are mild, mild, and some of the reactions are less than mild. But we certainly know after many exhaustive studies that autism is not something that is caused by vaccines. The first big study that suggested it was turned out to be fraudulent. The doctor that conducted it lost his license. It's just been very difficult to get that out of people's brains ever since. It's been 27, 28 years since that happened.
0: We were talking about the several deaths so far this year from measles itself, and three in the United States last year among kids. And so I looked up the stats on, have there ever been deaths from the measles vaccine? And from what I've read, the only deaths from measles vaccines have been in kids who actually were not supposed to get them, severely immunocompromised kids who are, you know, officially supposed to not get it, but did by some mistake. Extremely rare, but no other kinds of cases as far as everything I've been able to find on the topic. Are you familiar with that?
1: Yeah, as far as I know, also, that seems correct. As I say, there are, you know, there are some known complications from some of these vaccines, but yes, dying from a vaccine is exceptionally rare.
0: What do you think accounts for the 17% increase since last year in non-vaccinated kindergarten kids without a medical exemption, the biggest one-year jump in no vaccination among kids without a medical exemption ever recorded? Is it a coincidence that it comes in the year Trump and RFK took office together, or does it seem directly related, or does that sound like too obvious a question?
1: It's a pretty obvious question. I do think a lot of it comes also from the backlash against the COVID vaccine and against COVID. You know, we have been mandating vaccines for school attendance for generations now since we've had these vaccines. And, you know, there were a few people who opted out. As you suggested, there are some people who medically cannot have vaccines. There are some states, and this is decided on a state-by-state basis, some states, you know, you can have religious objections. That's, you know, often what we've seen in some of the Amish population. About not having vaccines. Now we've expanded these to sort of parents just might say, I don't think I want my kid to be vaccinated. It's not a religious thing. It's not a medical thing. It's just a, you know, a vibe thing. And since I think the backlash to the COVID vaccine, I think we've seen more parents doing that. And frankly, we now have pretty much an entire political party casting doubt on vaccines. And that's obviously a big piece of this.
0: I guess when they look back at the COVID vaccine, they tend to say, or they said it at the time too, the opponents of the mandates in general, and in particular the mandates for kids, they say, well, COVID presented a very, very small risk of serious complications or death among children, much higher among the elderly, but very, very small risk to individual children who got COVID. Therefore, they shouldn't have been mandated. How do you look back at that debate?
1: Yeah, I think that turned out not to be really true. Now we know that a lot of people, including kids who had COVID, you know, they got over the initial infection pretty quickly, but then they have long COVID symptoms. You know, I won't say it's exactly, we know a lot about measles after people, you know, recover from measles, but there are suggestions that COVID also, you know, can have complications later on down the line. And there were, I mean, I've talked to a lot of pediatricians. There were a lot of kids who got really sick from COVID and kids who died from COVID. I mean, yes, in general, it was less serious if you were younger than if you were elderly, but that's not to say it wasn't very serious. You know, I think in the rear view mirror, and I think also since so many people have had COVID since they got vaccinated and therefore had, you know, mild infections, people remember it as less severe than it really was.
0: I've read that long COVID is now the most common or one of the most common chronic conditions among children. I have a Journal of the American Medical Association article in front of me that says 10 to 20% of kids who got COVID now have long COVID. Familiar with that?
1: I am. And that's what I was saying. It turned out that, you know, those people who said, oh, let's just let it run loose in the young population and, you know, have them give us herd immunity. That turned out to not be a really good idea because we are seeing more long COVID in kids.
0: Right. And, you know, those are big numbers. 10% of kids have got COVID. Do you want your kid to have that 10% chance or 20%? They said 10 to 20%, one in five. Part of the mixed messages, and actually I want to open up the phones for our listeners as we continue with Julie Rovner, Chief Washington Correspondent for KFF Health News and host of their weekly podcast, What the Health?, as well as author of the reference book, Healthcare Politics and Policy, A to Z, now in its third edition, 212-433-WNYC. I wonder if we have any pediatricians listening right now facing parents of kids entering kindergarten in the last year or a few years, and they are childhood vaccine hesitant, or even younger than kindergarten, let's say MMR age. How do you talk to them? 212-433-WNYC. Any pediatricians listening right now facing this in their practice? We talk about stats of increasing vaccine refusal. Make it personal for us. If you're personally involved, 212-433-9692, or anyone else for Julie Rovner of KFF Health News on these topics of the new decline in kindergartners who are vaccinated as measured by the federal government, the increase of measles cases to already more than all of last year as measured by the federal government under Trump and RFK, or the nomination of Dr. Heidi Overton as Food and Drug Administration Commissioner, which we'll get to. Call or text 212-433-WNYC, 212-433-9692. Part of the mixed message, as the school year is beginning, they in the Trump administration do want states to remove vaccine requirements for entry into kindergarten. This is up to the states. They admit this is not something the federal government can order. Kids can already get exemptions anywhere for religious reasons or medical ones like being immunocompromised, like we mentioned. But here's a clip from this week's Face the Nation on CBS on Sunday, where the host, Margaret Brennan, had to press Trump's Medicare and Medicaid director, Dr. Oz, to say it's recommended.
4: The president called that single shot lethal. Do you want to clarify that?
5: The MMR vaccine is not a lethal vaccine, and it is offered in other countries, the measles in particular, separately, like in Japan.
4: And they had problems with it in Japan once they started separating things out.
5: Well, that's
4: the idea. And it's increased cost. So for like the Vaccines for Kids program that you run for low-income kids, what is it going to do to them?
5: We're going to pay for the vaccines no matter what. The question, again, this comes back to a much more fundamental issue, Margaret. Do parents have the right to ask questions?
0: So let's pick that apart a little bit. He did say the MMR vaccine is not lethal. It kind of got lost in all the excuses he was making for not keeping them as a combined shot. But he did say that it is not lethal.
1: It took three tries for him to say that. But yes, he did.
0: And is that a mixed message? I mean, he's kind of saying all kids, except in those rare medical exemption categories, should get vaccinated. Then he says parents should be able to decide. I guess Oz would probably say it's not a mixed message because he's saying, yes, go do it. Like lots of things to protect your health are recommended. Go do it. They just don't want the government to force you like they don't on most good health practices. So why force them, according to critics of that two-part thought?
1: Well, what the president's been saying is that he wants, and he's got this idea in his head that the MMR vaccine, which of course protects against measles, mumps, rubella, German measles, is somehow bad to give together, that you should break them into three different shots, which means, among other things, more needle sticks for kids. That's not going to be popular among kids or parents. Probably more appointments, so, you know, more time off of work for parents and more time out of school for kids and more appointments for the pediatricians. I mean, there's every reason to not break these up. And as Margaret Brennan was alluding to, they had to break it up in Japan for reasons that had to do with one of the vaccines. And of course, what happened is, predictably, kids started missing out. And I believe it was a whooping cough epidemic that they had as a result of breaking that up. It was a mumps outbreak that they had as a result of breaking that up. And also in the United States, as they were arguing back and forth, there aren't three separate vaccines. There's only the one combination vaccine. And the company that makes the vaccine said if they were to break it up, they would have to go through a whole new series of clinical trials and testing. And it would probably take 10 years to break up the vaccine from its current, you know, three disease protection into three separate vaccines.
0: We do have some pediatricians calling in, per my request. Thank you. So let's go to Ronald, a pediatrician in Nassau County. Ronald, you're on WNYC. Doctor, thank you so much for calling in.
6: A pleasure, Brian. Yeah, I am actually right now going to schools to do physical exams on kids. And as every school in New York State has a school medical director. And when a vaccine exemption request comes in to the school, it's sent to the medical director to pass judgment on whether it's a valid exemption request or not. Now, we're seeing a massive increase in requests for vaccine exemptions, and there are many doctors out there who are making a business of writing medical exemption requests. So I'm getting exemption requests from as far away as Florida, which really is invalid in New York State, but even local doctors succumbing to parental anxiety and writing exemption requests that do not meet CDC criteria for getting an exemption. And then when I say this is invalid, the parents become very upset and, you know, threaten lawsuits and often send in a letter with the exemption request from a lawyer. And there are law firms specializing in getting vaccine, threatening schools in order to get vaccine exemptions.
0: So it sounds like there's a little doctor shopping going on, for one thing. If they can't find a pediatrician where they live on Long Island, well, maybe we heard about one in Florida, maybe in Palm Beach County. So we'll get an exemption request from them. What's an example, especially if there's a common example of a, what's the word, not phony, but an invalid, what you would see as an invalid vaccine medical exemption request? How do they put it?
6: Yeah. There are many of them. The CDC publishes a list of valid exemption criteria. So we get things like Lyme disease, PANDAS, which is pediatric autoimmune, a neurologic dysfunction secondary to strep. We get genetic things. You know, they'll say the child has a particular genetic dysfunction, which is not recognized. Even as silly as things like eczema or migraines. I mean, so it runs the gamut, but there's lots of reasons that are put on the exemption form. It has to be a New York State recognized exemption form and a New York State licensed physician. So there is one doctor in Florida who maintains a New York State license so that he can write these exemption requests.
0: Are there certain hot spots, if you have this broad knowledge of the county, are there certain hot spots within Nassau County, certain school districts or certain communities where the quest for vaccine exemptions is growing the most?
6: It's across all the schools that I work with, 13 different school districts, and all of them are getting exemption requests. It's up to the school medical director, which is myself, to pass a medical judgment, whether it's a valid criteria or not. But I don't exclude children. The school administration has to decide to accept my opinion and exclude children. They get 2 weeks in school before they're excluded from school. And some administrators toe the line very carefully and follow the medical advice. And some administrators prefer to look the other way and maybe don't even ask me an opinion. So that varies too from school to school.
0: We really appreciate you calling in, Doctor. Thank you very much. Let's take another one. Here is a Dr. Emmett in Manhattan who says he's a retired pediatrician. Dr. Emmett, thank you for calling in.
7: Thank you for having me. I've been in practice for 50 years, so I remember when all these diseases were prevalent. I took care of patients with whooping cough. There was a whole ward in the hospital with babies with pertussis who would cough, stop breathing, have cardiac arrest. So this history gives me a little bit of help talking to patients about vaccines. And I had very few patients. I did have some who demanded different schedules or late vaccines. But the majority of my patients, when I went through the four-month-old with tetanus, the girl who died of diphtheria, up all night doing spinal taps on kids with meningitis that the Haemophilus influenza B vaccine almost eliminated. I haven't seen meningitis in 25 years. And these are the diseases that people are forgetting about, and they're still out there. So when I talk to them, I've had pretty good success in getting them to vaccinate their children. The other thing is the protein loads of the vaccines that we gave when there was only the old DTP, which had terrible side effects, 104 fever, crying all night, okay? And added to that, when we gave smallpox, we were giving higher protein loads then than if you add all the shots together that we're giving now. So if you take the time and explain this to patients, they generally acknowledge what I'm saying, and I can convince most of them to get their kids vaccinated.
0: Sounds like you were a good doctor and a good communicator when you were in practice. Thank you so much for sharing that with us. So interesting, Julie, right? Somebody with the benefit of long personal experience who actually saw kids and adults and families in the pre-vaccination, pre-modern vaccination era.
1: Yeah, absolutely. And I think that's a piece of this, is that a lot, you know, today's parents grew up, they were all vaccinated. They have no idea what these vaccines are preventing because they don't remember it. I mean, I'm barely old enough to remember, you know, measles. I actually had mumps as a kid. I remember that. It wasn't fun. So, you know, I grew up after the polio vaccine, but before some of these other vaccines. But I'm in my 60s, and, you know, the parents today in their 20s and 30s and 40s have no idea what these diseases were like. And, you know, as I said, a lot of doctors have no idea what these diseases were like. They're starting to see them now because people are not getting the vaccines, and they're not recognizing them because they'd never seen them before.
0: So we took two calls from pediatricians. I want to take two calls back to back. Barbara in Manhattan, I'm coming to you. Catherine in the Bronx, hang in there for a second. From people who are seeing, according to my screener, what they believe to be self-destructive or incorrect reactions to things that are taking place because of the misinformation that's out there. So Barbara in Manhattan, you're on WNYC. Thank you so much for calling.
8: Okay, thank you. I'm a neurologist, and I was in my neuro clinic in the Bronx yesterday, and I had a very nice patient whose only neurologic problem was trouble sleeping, and he was worried that it came from taking a COVID vaccine, and the way he came around to that was hearing Fauci's testimony, and he thought Fauci was covering something up. I mean, he didn't remember Fauci's name, but he clearly had heard that there was a mysterious cover-up around COVID, and he took that to put together his having taken the vaccine with having insomnia now. It just, I explained as best I could that Fauci was being questioned because he didn't handle the epidemic correctly. It had nothing to do with side effects of vaccines. So the misinformation is like endless. It's hard.
0: And did you tell our screener that the vaccine that patient thought was causing his insomnia today, that vaccine was 5 years ago?
8: Well, it was when vaccines first became available and everybody wanted to grab a vaccine for COVID back then.
0: For COVID, yeah. Yeah.
8: Yeah.
0: By the way, what neurological condition does cause insomnia?
8: Anxiety, basically. sleep apnea can. The guy was overweight, but he hadn't taken a test for sleep apnea yet. And in most of my patients, it's because they either stay on their phones too long or they are worried about other things. Or a lot of them, one person is a 24-hour home attendant, and her trouble sleeping is because she doesn't feel like she should sleep when she's taking care of this Alzheimer's patient. Huh. And so she has three full nights a week where she doesn't get much sleep, and she can't get herself on a schedule the other four nights. So
0: thank
8: it's not
0: you
8: vaccine
0: for that.
8: Related.
0: Yeah, and that's a whole other controversy in the news right now. Should there even be 24-hour home health care shifts? But Barbara, thank you for that. I figured, Julie, that about a third of the audience's ears perked up when she said, oh, I'm a neurologist and I was treating somebody for insomnia. And then a lot of people go, I have insomnia. Tell me what to do. So thank you for that, Barbara. Catherine in the Bronx, you're on WNYC. Hello.
9: Hi. Thanks for having me. So one of the things I had said has been happening. I have a son with profound autism. He can't speak vocally. And when I say about a third of the people, if I'm like, oh, you know, he has profound autism. I also professionally work with kids with profound autism. So some people will say, oh, geez, do you think it's caused by what's the cause? Like, is it the vaccines? Which obviously separately, like PSA, maybe don't say that to somebody with to a parent who has a child with profound autism, because, you know, we might not know. But yeah, it feels like it happens about a third of the time. For me, you know, I know the research that you're citing here, so I don't really weigh in on the debate because I don't want to engage. But one of the responses I might give is, hey, let's give in to this debate. Let's say it causes it. I don't think it does. But I'll say, well, I'd rather have a child with the needs he has who's alive, who isn't impaired by a major illness. And that tends to shift things. And another thing I find is this argument about, you know, well, in Europe, the rates are lower, and in Europe, they don't have as many vaccines. And, you know, I've spent a lot of time in Ireland. They ban high fructose corn syrup. They ban a lot of pesticides. They ban, you know, food dyes. So their food is, I mean, by argument's sake, it might be safer, right? People, they have a different work-life balance. So I think let's look at the full picture, because it's really misleading to just give that stat. Because if you're, you know, if you're not looking at the full picture, you might think, well, geez, yeah, that's alarming, but there's a lot of different factors. And also environmental things. So, yeah, sorry. Anyway.
0: No, thank you. thank you so much. I really appreciate it. Imagine how hard that must be for her, Julie Rovner, as a parent of a child with profound autism who, I guess, has, you know, and somebody who works professionally with children with autism, she said, who knows the actual science and keeps having to deal with parents, other parents in this situation who come with these suspicions.
1: And there's so much guilt among parents of children with autism or any other disability. It's always, you know, the second guessing of what could I have done differently to prevent this? And, you know, in most cases, the answer is nothing. And in the rest of the cases, we're studying it. We're trying to find out so it can be prevented. But, you know, piling guilt onto parents is not particularly effective. It's not particularly helpful for anybody. And, you know, one of the things we did not talk about yet is, you know, deliberate misinformation and the role of social media and people who are basically using misinformation to their benefit, you know, to attract more followers.
0: Why would somebody, can we not assume that RFK, for example, at least actually believes what he's saying? And if you do assume that and believe that, why would somebody purposely put out vaccine misinformation, which is what I think you just said people do?
1: People do, because, you know, you can attract, sometimes your people are selling supplements or things that they say can then, you know, ameliorate other things. Sometimes they're just trying to attract attention, to gain engagement on social media, which can actually pay money. I mean, there are financial incentives. It's not just to be a troll, although there are those people too. And then there are people who are just not very well educated, who just like to weigh in. But then there are people who are doing it for financial benefit, who are spreading misinformation for financial benefit. So it's a combination.
0: Do they have lower autism rates in Europe? Is that something that you've looked into?
1: I haven't looked into it recently. I have looked into, you know, the vaccines, the different vaccines that are required. And, of course, they have different health systems in Europe. So it's not, you know, in the United States, we don't have universal health coverage, although we do sort of have universal vaccine provision. That's what Dr. Oz was referring to in the Vaccines for Children program that was created in the early 1990s to at least pay for vaccines for kids who didn't have otherwise health insurance, of which there were a lot. There are fewer now, about to be more. But, you know, it's very, very hard to compare what happens with the health systems in the United States and in Europe because our health systems are so different. You can't just split out the vaccine requirements. And also, you know, different you know, levels of vaccine preventable diseases in some of those countries. So it's
0: one
1: not-
0: other vaccine thing before we go on to the new Food and Drug Administration nominee, Dr. Overton. I read this morning that this is a good time of year to get a COVID vaccine for people who want them for fall indoors events or school or whatever, or even the summer uptick that's happening. But this year's COVID shot is not available yet in many places. So anyone seeking a vaccine now might wind up getting last year's version. Do you know that to be true? Or if there's anything with the administration that would be delaying the rollout of an updated COVID vaccine compared to previous years?
1: I believe the FDA has approved this year's COVID vaccine. It has not been through the CDC. What happens is the FDA licenses it, and then the CDC recommends it. And the CDC hasn't recommended it yet because, as we know, the Advisory Council on Immunizations is basically on ice right now. Robert F. Kennedy Jr. redid it, and that was blocked by a judge. And they're talking about redoing the charter and redoing it again. But I also saw that report and have not yet looked into it about, although it's a little bit early to get fall vaccines. There's, at least with the flu vaccine, it wears off, and there, even though drugstores and grocery stores say, you know, get your flu shot now, you really should, most doctors say, get your flu shot in October, rather than right now.
0: Flu by boo, some say, right, by Halloween. How
1: yes.
0: different would a 2026 COVID shot be from a 2025?
1: Well, that's what the FDA and the CDC, you know, look at, sort of what's circulating. What are the strains that are circulating? It's true for COVID and for flu because they both change a lot. And so I believe there is a COVID vaccine, as I say, that's been licensed by the FDA for 2026. But I'm not sure. I saw that when they did it. I think it was back in the spring. But I know there are still issues. And we have a brand new CDC director who was literally just sworn in last week. And we're going to wait and see what she says about various vaccines.
0: We'll continue with Julie Ravner from KFF Health News in a minute and for another few minutes, and turn to President Trump's nominee to lead the Food and Drug Administration, Dr. Heidi Overton, known as an opponent of abortion access, also of gender-affirming care, and of vaccine requirements for school children. What might she actually change if she is confirmed? You know, one Republican senator whose vote she would need says he has serious doubts, but he usually says that before voting yes anyway. Some of you can already guess who that senator is. We'll explain and play a clip of Dr. Overton after this.
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0: On tomorrow's Brian Lehrer Show, our monthly Call Your Senator segment with New Jersey Senator Andy Kim. We'll talk to him about the latest Iran war news. He's very involved in that. Immigrant detention at Delaney Hall in Newark, where there have been recent reports on medical emergencies and deaths. That and more, Call Your Senator, New Jerseyans, on tomorrow's Brian Lehrer Show.
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0: on WNYC. A few more minutes with Julie Ravner, Chief Washington Correspondent for KFF Health News and host of their weekly podcast, What the Health. She's also the author of the reference book, Healthcare Politics and Policy A to Z, now in its third edition. Okay, Julie, healthcare politics from A to Z includes the letters FDA for Food and Drug Administration. Trump's last FDA commissioner, Marty McCarry, resigned in May. He was controversial for various reasons, but I've seen reporting that said the issue that led him to leave or be replaced was Trump's insistence on approving flavored vapes, which McCarry opposed because of the risk that it would entice young people, children, minors, to pick up the habit, which is often described as an epidemic among youth, vaping. How accurate is that as to why he left, if you know?
1: Well, that was what he said in his resignation letter. So, it was a difficult tenure for Marty McCarry. That may or may not have been the last straw, and he may have, you know, been pushed a little bit as well as left. But I mean, there was a big debate over vaping and over these flavored vapes, and you know whether or not we should be pushing vapes as a safer alternative to smoking tobacco, and what the risk is to young people. And for a while, it seemed to be sort of the compromise was we could have vapes that, you know, tasted like tobacco or menthol, sort of the traditional flavors of cigarettes, and that those would be replacements for smoked tobacco, but wouldn't be, you know, fruity flavored to attract kids. And then the vape industry lobbied the president himself and the White House, and there was a push, and eventually the flavored vapes were also approved. So I mean, it was a legitimate big fight, and there were people on both sides of the argument.
0: Do you know why Trump did seem to take such a personal interest? I mean, he was out there saying things. Why he took such a personal interest in promoting flavored vapes? I understand that officially they were only approved. He got them approved over the head of FDA Commissioner McCarry, and approved only for adults, though we know kids get access. But, you know, teenagers under, I don't know if it's 18 or 21 approved for adults, but obviously access is available. Do you have any idea why Trump himself seemed to take such an interest in promoting vapes?
1: Well, you know, it is well known that if you can catch the president's ear and, you know, convince him of your argument, that he can sometimes side with you. And that appears to be what happened in this case, that the lobbyist, you know, got to him. I believe it was either at Mar-a-Lago or on the golf course. I can't remember exactly, or probably on the golf course at Mar-a-Lago, you know, and convinced him that this would be a good idea. And he is, you know, as we have seen with other things, he can be convinced of these things. That's been sort of the line, that it's the last person to be in his ear whose side he's going to take.
0: So Trump, not just for vapes in general, but flavored vapes. The new nominee is Dr. Heidi Overton, who was already a Trump domestic policy advisor and had been with the America First think tank. Here she is calling, apparently, for more conservative medical research.
2: We need publications and academic journals that are conservative-based. We need research funding that is willing to say, no, let's fund these type of studies. That's not happening at the NIH. The FDA isn't prioritizing those kind of decisions. The CDC certainly is not. So all of those agencies have to be reformed in how they fund and prioritize.
0: What does that mean? Publications in academic journals that are conservative-based is, you know, that's to say there should be a political ideology in scientific research and reporting on it.
1: Yeah, it is not a thing. I spent a lot of time after she said that there. I saw a lot of eminent scientists pointing out that is not a thing, conservative-based research. You know, I would point out I've been doing this for 41 years now. Biomedical research has been, for almost all of my career, extremely bipartisan. It's something that Democrats and Republicans believe in, that you go where the science takes you, that this is not ideological. of late, we have seen more ideological sort of, you know, I hesitate to describe them as quasi-science, but they are certainly more, they follow ideology more than they follow the science, let's put it that way. And I suspect that's what she was talking about. And yes, is there, are scientists sometimes too set in their ways, and maybe you need to look at some things that you might not have looked at otherwise? That can be good science. But are you looking at something because you have a pre-existing belief that's not based on science? That's not science, that's ideology. And, you know, there's a lot of mixing of those things right now. And as I say, social media is not helping. And people who don't have a science background, but who are profiting from trying to spread disinformation or misinformation, or just say, you know, well, my common sense says X. It's like, well, that's not what the science says.
0: Like McCary, she is known as an opponent of the current abortion pill access, especially availability via telehealth, and end of vaccine mandates for school kids. What if anything, might make her different from how McCary led the FDA, other than, you know, the vape issue, which I guess is now resolved? Just real quick, because we're running out of time.
1: Yeah, well, like McCary, she is a doctor. She is from Johns Hopkins. McCary, I should say, was not necessarily an opponent of the abortion pill mifepristone. In fact, he was accused by anti-abortion activists of dragging his feet on studying that. So one would assume that she would not do that. But, you know, she's a really interesting nominee, because it seems that in her work at the White House, she really was trying to kind of smooth things over for both sides. So she has both support and opposition from kind of all sides of the MAHA movement and the, you know, the anti-abortion movement and the public health movement. So we're going to have to see what comes out in her, you know, nomination hearings and what happens with this nomination.
0: And the senator whose support she will really need, MD himself, Bill Cassidy of Louisiana, because apparently she needs all the Republicans on the relevant committee, because the Democrats are going to vote against her, in order to put the nomination through to the full Senate. And we know Cassidy's history, particularly with RFK Jr., who he was very skeptical of in Kennedy's confirmation hearings, especially over the vaccine issue. Dr. Cassidy is a supporter of, you know, vaccines, according to the, you know, the known science, and was skeptical of Kennedy, but then he voted for him anyway. I think at this point he feels kind of betrayed in terms of the promises that he thought he elicited from RFK Jr. in that confirmation hearing. And he's saying the same kind of things now about Dr. Overton. Well, I'm skeptical of her. There are things I don't think are right, but I haven't decided yet how I'll vote. So do you have Bill Cassidy take? Oh, and by the way, they primaried him anyway.
1: and he lost.
0: So this is going to be one of the last things he does in the United States Senate as somebody overwhelmingly concerned with public health issues. What's your take on Bill Cassidy here? Then we're out of time.
1: I thought he would. By the way, he was on our podcast a couple of weeks ago, where he did say he felt betrayed by Kennedy. But yes, I think you're right. He tends to say, I'm very skeptical, I'm very dubious, and then in the end he votes yes. I would be surprised if that's not what happened this time too.
0: Julie Ravner, Chief Washington Correspondent for KFF Health News, and host of that podcast called What the Health, author of Healthcare Politics and Policy A to Z. Thanks so much, as always, Julie. We really appreciate it.
1: Always a pleasure, Brian.
0: Brian Lehrer on WNYC. Queensborough President Donovan Richards next. 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
4: 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Abramarama presenting Hanging by a Wire. A school commute turns terrifying when a cable car's wire snaps, leaving children dangling above a ravine in the remote Himalayan foothills. Opens Friday at Village East by Angelica. City Harvest, who are on the road every day rescuing 77 million pounds of nutritious food a year for New Yorkers in need, transforming surplus food into sustenance and sustainability. That's how they feed good. More at cityharvest.org.
0: Brian Lehrer on WNYC. So we just had a health conversation in our weekly Tuesday health and climate section of the show. This week we're doing both. So on to a local climate-related story. When people talk about flooding in New York City, they tend to think of the shoreline. But some of the neighborhoods that are hardest hit by heavy rainstorms are actually located in landlocked communities, like some in Queens, where several residential neighborhoods like Hollis and Casina Park, Flushing, were essentially built on a swamp. After the July 31st storm brought yet another round of flooding to the area, the city's been scrambling to figure out how to protect these neighborhoods as we enter peak hurricane season. And as many of you know, these issues about flooding and sewage backup are nothing new in Queens. But right now, the city's Department of Environmental Protection is surveying residents in some of the most vulnerable neighborhoods in Queens about whether they'd be interested in buyouts. That's one solution, meaning homeowners could sell their homes to the city and leave the sinking neighborhoods altogether. The buyout plan is just a potential right now, but after years of dealing with chronic devastating floods, there seems to be substantial interest from homeowners compared to the past. There are also other, some shorter term, so-called common sense initiatives that are kicking into gear. And so joining us now is Queensborough President Donovan Richards, who recently announced he'd be bolstering signage in the area to warn drivers as well as residents before flooding begins. Plus, he's got plans to make some new infrastructure investments to mitigate the inevitable flooding damage. We will also talk to him about some controversial things that he said recently about city politics in general. But Borough President Richards, always good to have you on the show. Thanks so much for coming back on
5: WNYC. Always great to be with you, Brian. Always great to be with you.
0: You want to call out the particularly hard-hit neighborhoods? I mentioned Hollis and Casina Park, which is sort of in, you know, a part of Flushing that leans toward Murray Hill, Auburndale, around there. But it's not just there, right?
5: Yeah, it's not an easy issue to address. You know, our infrastructure has long been underinvested in. But I'm proud of the work we've done in Southeast Queens. Almost $2.7 billion. And I'm the first Black man to ever chair the Environmental Protection Committee. So when I met with the commissioner back then, I said, show me where you're spending your money. And we had 40 projects on the books in Southeast Queens. And where that money has been spent, when I wake up in the morning, I'm no longer like, oh, is Rosedale or certain parts of Southeast Queens or the Rockaways, are they being flooded? It's not them. So now we've moved to Regal Park, Flushing, Hollis, which is a very low-lying area, and we just have work to do, and I think buyouts may be a sound solution.
0: You know, I grew up not far from Casina Park, and I used to go ice skating in the pond there as a kid. I don't know if it freezes over for much of the winter anymore.
5: Oh, no, it doesn't. And, you know, that's the impacts of climate change. We're seeing much more weather events. And no matter how much sewers you put in, right, we can update the sewer system. But the sewer system can't hold this amount of water in these extreme weather events. So we have a lot of work to do. Doesn't mean we don't expand the sewer system, but there are a lot of challenges around. And, it's whack-a-mole when I wake up in the morning. I'm like, I don't sleep when we see these weather events come because we don't know where they're going to hit.
0: And this has been going on for years. Maybe some of our listeners who either were or weren't in those neighborhoods remember there were multiple drowning deaths in basement apartments after Hurricane Ida in 2021. There was a family of three, a mother and her son. And it didn't start with Ida even, or all the way back to Sandy, 2012. It's been pretty bad for decades at that point. Why is that? Is it

0: projects happening there. So there's a substantial amount of dollars being poured into infrastructure in Southeast Queens. But the bottom line is we got to figure out, and, you know, it's been a political point, right, where we talk about legalizing basements, right, and what incentives are there to make sure that basements are safe. The bottom line is we have work to continue to do, but these are really low-lying areas, Brian. We have to entertain buyouts in some of these areas and look at blue belt solutions and look at other solutions. Permeable paving is another one. But we are just seeing extreme challenges. And this is climate change, right? In Atlanta, you know, we are going to see in New York City just as many 90-degree days as Atlanta. And that's problematic. Our weather is becoming subtropical, right? So we are in a danger zone. And like I said, I can't sleep when I know we're going to have rain.
1: So are you for the buyouts as a major solution? Talk about that and your own relationship to it.
0: I think in certain low-lying areas, there's no exception. I think that we don't really have a choice. And we've spoken to residents and said, you may want to consider buyouts here because this is going to happen over and over again. You think about the rainstorm just last week, and people who were just rebuilding their basements or have to rebuild their basements again. So it becomes a psychological issue, a mental health issue as well, where these families are really working families. These are not millionaires. Every time it rains, they have to think about what are the consequences of the rain that's coming down. So I have encouraged the city to start the conversation around buyouts. I used to represent the Rockaways. I mean, I still represent the Rockaways, but as the local city council member, one of the things we did is we did buyout, and we moved people further inland. If you chose to, we can't force you. But the bottom line is that I think we do need to encourage people to think about the buyouts and return that land back to parkland.
1: Anybody in affected areas of Queens listening right now and want to call in on the flooding problem generally, as apparently it's getting more widespread as there are more heavy rain events as the climate gets warmer around here, or anyone else for Queensborough President Donovan Richards, anybody interested in a buyout and returning the land under your house, guess the house would come down, right? If it's being returned to
0: parkland. The land would come down. And what I did in the Rockaways, Brian, is I rezoned those areas. So there's no development that's going to happen on that land.
1: 212-433-WNYC, 212-433-9692. Call or text or anything else relevant to Queensborough President Donovan Richards. Is it just, you know, I think about different areas of the city, and I think, God, those parts of Queens, you know, some of which I'm personally familiar with, they're not the only low-lying areas in the city, as low-lying as they are they? So why would it just be there or primarily? Because we always hear about this as a Queens issue.
0: Well, I represent Queens, so I'm not, you know, go talk to the Manhattan Borough president on his issues. But we know Manhattan, many low-lying areas in the Bronx, Southeast Queens, Brooklyn as well, Canarsie. We all have the same issue. And there's no sewer system that's going to really address this issue. Because when you have this frequent rain with this intensity, you really can't, I don't care how great your sewer system is. It's hit or miss based on the wind direction, based on the amount of the rainfalls. And, you know, like I said, as the former Environmental Protection Chairman, I'm very versed on this issue. But I do know the only way to resolve the climate crisis is to address environmental injustice, right? So you got to address these black and brown communities who've historically been disinvested.

0: interested in. And it's one of the reasons under the de Blasio administration, I worked very hard to secure almost $2.7 billion now. Eric Adams added on to it. The mayor, Mayor Mamdani, has added on to it by making sure that our catch basins are flushed a little bit more. But there does need to be an investigation, and this is one of the things we're going to call on, because we've said to DEP, flush this catch basin, and then these reports get closed out as if they've done the work and they haven't done the work. So that's work you're going to hear a little bit more about in the days to come.
1: And this is WNYC, FM, HD, and AM New York, WNJT, FM, 88.1 Trenton, WNJP, 88.5 Sussex, WNJY, 89.3 Netcong, and WNJO, 90.3 Toms River. 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Right now with the Queens Borough President, Donovan Richards, and Anita in Springfield Gardens, Queens. You're on WNYC. Hello.
2: Hi, good morning, Borough President.
0: Good morning.
2: This is actually Anita calling from Laurelton, Queens, which is next to Springfield Gardens, as you know, a.k.a. Judy Rivera's daughter, just so you have context.
0: Oh, Judy Rivera!
2: So, I mean, we know, as you well know, being a son of Laurelton and all those areas, that this is a decades-long problem. I mean, back to when I was in junior high school, going to, 231, there were flooding issues, the buses, walking was an issue. But I want to bring to your attention an issue that my block association has been dealing with. There are increasing issues on blocks that had never experienced this in the past. The drainage and the sewers in those areas far from the problems are now experiencing water that's become standing water for months. And it attracts, of course, everything in the summer, mosquitoes and everything. And in the winter, it freezes over. I have started referring them to Lake whatever, because that's how big it is. And I just see the problem increasing and increasing. And it's just, you're right, global warming is just increasing these storms that are, you know, out of the norm. It's probably the new norm
1: now. Anita, what would you most like to see done?
2: Well, we have a specific problem that, like, when DOT, when there's paving and repaving and construction and streets are broken up by Con Ed or National Grid, they have to take these conditions into consideration. Mm-hmm. And part of our problem was caused by a simple, you know, the pitching of the street, the paving, the height to the sidewalks. You know, there has to be conversations across agencies on how to address this, so you're not creating more problems to areas. So I just wanted to share that.
1: Anita, thank you very much. Let me get one more in here, and then you can respond to both of them. Let's see. How about Alex in Middle Village? You're on WNYC. Hi, Alex.
3: Yes. Good morning, Brian. Good morning, Board President. My name is Alex Sherian, and I'm calling finally to some representative. I live in Middle Village, and we had some flooding, I would say, skipping quite a few years in between up until Ida. After Ida, and in the particularly the last few years, with any rain with that intensity, we have that constant basement floodings that we're getting from the communal driveway. And the issue for that is because the communal driveway, unfortunately, only on our block, is the storm water is going to dry well, while adjacent streets, they have it many years ago. They hooked it up to the city sewer system. They don't.
1: And Alex, I'm going to jump in and just ask you to get to what you would like the city to do, if anything in particular,
3: yes,
1: about this problem.
3: Yes, yes. Our request is from actually from our block to connect our communal driveway to the city system, because as I'm mentioning, the adjacent streets, they have the same topography conditions, but they don't have the flooding issue. Only on our particular mm-hmm. block, right. We have that issue, which is a dry well.
1: Borough President, briefly to Alex's issue. It sounds like it's a very local issue, but...
0: Yeah. On the communal driveway, it's just a challenge. I tried to pass legislation back in 2015, even on the sanitation issues around the communal driveways, but they're considered private, so that's hard there. On the Springfield Gardens issue, what I would say is send me the location, because Southeast Queens had 40 projects on the books that were underfunded mandate. And as the Environmental Protection Chairman, I was able to secure $2.7 billion, over $2 billion, to finally address the issues in Southeast Queens. So it's going to take a little time, right? But they're getting through. I think out of the 40 projects that were underfunded mandates, we're at like number 22. So your block may be included in that. And in Springfield Gardens, actually, we did almost a $50 million project, which was the Blue Belt within Springfield Park, which definitely reduced flooding within the neighborhood. But if your block is still seeing that, I need to know that. So, Brian, mm-hmm. if you can send her my information. And my email is donrichards@queensbp.nyc.gov. donrichards@queensbp.nyc.gov. So if you're still experiencing that, I just need to know the block, because there may be funding already to address the issue. So send me an email and we'll address.
1: Good. Thank you very much. Now you're going to get flooded because you gave that
0: I'm
1: email address
0: that.
1: On there.
0: That's why I got 100 staffers.
1: We have to go through. Good. We have 5 minutes left in the segment. This might sound a little off topic, but maybe some of the broader politic is relevant. In July, you made a post, posted a post referring to the Democratic Socialists of America as perpetuating white supremacy. I know that was more of an attack on the national DSA rather than the New York City chapter, but it's pretty rare for a borough president to make such a directly negative statement, and to that degree, about the group that helped put the mayor in office and that he identifies with. Can you lay out that argument for our listeners very briefly, and do you stand by that today?
0: Oh, I absolutely stand by it. Political colonialism is what I call it. And, you know, once again, I am great with the mayor. The mayor and I have a solid relationship. I can pick up the phone and text and call him anytime. But that doesn't negate the fact that we're seeing political colonialism happening in our communities. And the bottom line is, where you see the gentrification lines, that's where the DSA thrives. They're not in Southeast Queens, right, or Central Brooklyn winning these races. And I'm not against them. The bottom line is, I have great relationships with some of our DSA colleagues who call me for endorsements, who work with us as well. So this is not a political attack on them. You know, my premise is, I got an issue when you're a multimillionaire, or you come from a multimillionaire family, and you are trying to talk about working families. You don't know what that experience is. I know what that feeling is, sleeping on a mattress for a large majority of my life. I know what that feeling is of sleeping on my friend's couch because I couldn't find affordable housing. So the bottom line is that we can agree on childcare. I agree on Medicare care for all with them. This is not a battle on.
1: So what do you disagree? Policy. So what do you disagree on? Because if you're talking about white supremacy and political colonialism, usually phrases like that are aimed at people who are coming in and trying to take over for their own selfish means, which I don't even think you're accusing them of.
0: Oh, no, that's not true. I am accusing them of that. It is the truth. And when you look at many of the districts that have taken out genuine elected officials like Antonio Reynoso, who is genuinely from Bushwick and really has done the work. And that's where my division comes with them, because you can't take out the indigenous people and act as if they are. And they always using these phrases, right? AIPAC or whatever it is. Know anything about Antonio Reynoso or a Congresswoman Velasquez, right? Who's done the work to pave the way for the progressive movement. And by the way, I was the progressive caucus co-chair of the city council with Antonio.
1: With Reynoso so in the city council. But Claire Valdez, who's a DSA candidate who beat Reynoso in the primary for that congressional seat, is there something that she's advocating that you think is against the interest of the community? Because I'm not sure I'm hearing it.
0: Listen. I will say that we can agree 99%, but just because you move into a community and you're giving great talking points doesn't mean you've done the work. And there are people with indigenous people who did not have a silver spoon, who didn't move here from Texas, who really have done this work. And I find issue with some of these individual districts and talking down to us. Like, I just have to take premise with it. Like, I'm here because my friend was murdered. I'd never thought of growing up in politics. I was a failed almost high school student, right? Mm-hmm. I had friends who didn't make it. Like, listen, I was talking to a civic leader who stepped up in my district. And he was saying, it's amazing how we used to get on the bus with the killer of Jam Master Jay. Mm-hmm. And then it's you're the borough president, right? And I got this, mm-hmm. right? This is real life for us. We don't cosplay who we are from the neighborhoods we come from. So that's just my issue. It's like, even with Gustavo, like all of these stories being written about him, you know, you got a $1.5 million home.
1: Gustavo Gordillo, the co-chair of NYC DSA.
0: Our parents don't have any money, Brian. Like, we lucky if we had $5, right? So that's just my issue, is just be honest with who you are.
1: Real quick, we're almost out of time. Related issue, do you have an opinion on the city-run grocery stores plan? It would be one for each borough, as you know. A site for Queens hasn't been named yet. A group of businesses just filed a lawsuit against it, claiming it would discriminate against Latino and Asian American small business owners. Do you have a position on that, Mamdani initiative?
0: I think there's room for everybody, in all honesty. I think the mayor's doing the right thing. I am working with the administration on some Queens sites. And I've identified and will be working in the days to come. But where I'm from, even where I lived in Far Rockaway, we didn't have supermarkets, right? We had bodegas. What I do think the administration should do is look at the Fresh Initiative, which is something I expanded as the zoning chairman of the city council. Ended it into at least 7 districts. And now the community I lived in now has 7. I mean, we have 2 supermarkets that are opening. So we're resolving the food access, food insecurity, food affordability issue there. So what I would suggest the administration do is really look at the Fresh program, make it professional, ramp up the staffing in it, give incentives. So when we're doing affordable housing, you can incentivize supermarkets to be built in these affordable housing developments. So that's what I would suggest the administration does. But I have no issue with you making, you know, Mayor Mamdani making supermarkets more affordable.
1: Queensborough President Donovan Richards, thank you so much. The president of Queens, we really appreciate your time.
0: Queens get the money.
1: Brian Lehrer on WNYC. Time now for the latest news with Michael Hill and then the great Harvard and New Yorker historian Jill Lepore, who's got a really interesting new book about our algorithm-driven lives. Jill Lepore second, Michael Hill first with the news. Hi, Michael. What's happening?
4: Brian, good morning. Canada is set to impose retaliatory tariffs for more than 700 U.S. goods, including steel and appliances, as the trade war with the U.S. escalates. President Trump has told Canadian leaders to fall in line or face consequences far worse than existing tariffs, while Canada's Prime Minister Mark Carney accused Washington of trying to subordinate Canada. Trump also threatened new 50% tariffs on Canadian vehicles, auto parts, and steel, while Carney said U.S. trade demands showed Washington wanted to destroy our major industries, including autos, steel, and aluminum. A New York federal judge has rejected claims by Ghislaine Maxwell that her sex trafficking conviction was a complete miscarriage of justice. The judge said in a written ruling today that the claims by Jeffrey Epstein's former girlfriend and longtime associate are based on speculation, distortions, and/or outright falsehoods. A coalition of businesses is suing Mayor Mamdani's administration over its plan to open city-owned grocery stores. WNYC's Karen Yee explains.
5: The lawsuit claims Mamdani's grocery stores will take customers away from local businesses and force them to close. The suit was filed by the Multicultural Business Coalition, a nonprofit representing hundreds of business owners across the country. Mamdani made opening municipal grocery stores a signature part of his campaign to alleviate food costs. He says a city-owned store will open in each borough and offer prices 30% cheaper than average. The lawsuit says grocery stores, which are often run by minorities, operate on thin margins and won't be able to compete. Mamdani says the city is also helping bodegas and grocers by cutting costs and regulations. He says he's confident his plan will stand up in court.
4: Paterson, New Jersey now has a homelessness czar. WNYC's Michael Saul Warren reports on the newly created office that will be tasked with coordinating city programs to best help people in need of housing.
6: Angela Fields will be charged with wrangling a variety of city resources as she leads Patterson's fight against homelessness. That includes the reentry program for recently incarcerated individuals, financial counseling, and a program that delivers medically assisted treatment to people struggling with opioid addiction.
7: I want this to be a coordinated effort. This is, you know, just not something that I'm doing. This is something the city of Patterson is doing. This is what we are doing.
6: Homelessness has been a persistent and visible issue in Patterson. Fields' hiring comes as the city plans a new, federally funded $3 million homeless hub.
4: 75 with sunshine now in Soho, on our way to a sunny day with a high temperature of 79 degrees. Yes, it's still summertime. And then tomorrow, sunny and 82 with a calm wind. And then Thursday, chances of late morning and afternoon showers and thunderstorms and a high near 80 degrees. Once again, 75 with sunshine in Soho. Michael Hill, WNYC News.
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0: Brian Lehrer Show on WNYC. Good morning again, everyone. So two of the questions that Harvard and New Yorker magazine historian Jill Lepore asks in her new book are these. Why and when did the unthinkable become thinkable? That's a big question. And how did a nightmare become a dream? The nightmare she's talking about is a world governed by machines, algorithms, and the handful of people, really men, if you look at the history of this, who own them. Lepore calls this the artificial state. In her telling, it's been decades in the making, built out of Cold War computing, science fiction, and a philosophy that treats the whole universe as a machine you can calculate your way through. Jill Lepore, as many of you may know, is a professor of American history at Harvard, a staff writer at The New Yorker, and author of a number of books, including the bestseller These Truths. Her new one is called The Rise and Fall of the Artificial State. And would you believe with a title like that this is a hopeful book? Jill Lepore, welcome back to WNYC. Always great to have you.
1: Thanks so much, Brian.
0: And listeners will open up the phones right away on this theme or anything you always wanted to ask Jill Lepore but didn't have her over for dinner. 212-433-WNYC. Call or text 212-433-9692. So what is the artificial state as you define it in this book?
1: The artificial state is both something that is being built and also a fantasy. So it's something that is not yet built, but I wanted to give a name to the state we're increasingly finding ourselves in, which in some ways is the successor to the liberal democratic nation state, right? Which is itself a new thing under the sun, really only emerged at the end of the 18th century. But increasingly the elements of what constitutes a nation state have been taken over by corporations and have become increasingly automated. I think the easiest place to see that is in the so-called public sphere, right, where citizens are supposed to be deliberating democratically, getting information, arguing with one another, communicating with their representatives. Representatives are supposed to be communicating with their constituents. That public sphere, of course, is now privately owned and is mostly consists of social media platforms. There are rare exceptions like public media, which we have the privilege to be on today. But it's important to note that in addition to being ruled by algorithms and run on machines owned by corporations who have their own private interests, the public sphere is now populated more by bots than by humans. There are more robots online in any platform than there are humans.
0: Does that make, or that group of things you just described, make society or democracy lean in particular directions?
1: I don't think it has to necessarily lean in a particular direction. There are, we could think of, I think, cases immediately where there was a point in time when Twitter, when it was Twitter, was significantly left-leaning, and X, its replacement, is significantly right-leaning. It's not endemic to the technology, right? Technologies themselves don't have politics.
0: Mm-hmm. Right. But that raises the question as to whether it's good or bad or neutral in terms of its effect on people.
1: I think the point is that people don't have much control over these technologies, especially technologies of communication that have billed themselves as democratizing and in fact have largely been the reverse. I mean, like a good way to think about, say, Twitter is like in its sort of short history, Twitter was founded, I think, in 2006, 2007, and really just mainly kind of just as a lark. Like, it would be a goofy thing to do to say, you know, I had a tuna fish sandwich today for lunch. What did you have? Like, just like fun status updates kinds of things. But by 2012, Twitter had decided to bill itself as a replacement for the public sphere, a town hall. It turned out that politicians really liked using Twitter. They liked communicating that way. They liked using Twitter as a kind of a way to get a pulse on the feeling of the nation or the feeling of their constituents. And so Twitter decided to market itself that way. And at the time, though, fewer than, I think, one in five Americans even had a Twitter account. almost all of the tweeting about politics, more than 90% of all political tweeting was done by less than 10% of political tweeters. So, and most people who are on Twitter weren't tweeting about politics, right? So now you have a minority of Americans are using this platform. A minority of that minority are using it to talk about politics. And a minority of that minority are doing 90% of all the tweeting about politics. Mm-hmm. And meanwhile, Twitter is boasting that you could use Twitter to get a sense of what the electorate, as a proxy for the electorate. And elected officials would say, well, I'm going to decide how I might vote on this, how I might think about this. I'm going to see what's going on Twitter. It could not have been a less representative form. And in fact, was a radicalizing form, because that very minority, tiny minority of a minority of a minority of people who were posting about politics on Twitter were politically radical. They were at the extremes of the left and the right. And so Twitter became a kind of radicalizing engine that, and there wasn't a malign intention behind that. But when we think about the polarization of our politics, which of course began decades before social media, mm-hmm. it was really accelerated by social media. And now those look like the good old days compared to today, when the majority of posts on X are made by bots.
0: You're right. The artificial state rests on two ideas. The first is mechanical philosophy, the idea that everything, the natural world, the entire universe, is a machine that operates according to deducible laws, rules subject to quantification, calculation, and prediction. The second is technological determinism, the idea that machines determine the course of history and represent a march of progress. I think you were just talking about the second one. Maybe talk about the first one, this idea of mechanical philosophy.
1: So we very much live in a world that has benefited from the revolution, intellectual revolution that we associate with mechanical philosophy, which is the scientific revolution of the 17th century and then the Enlightenment. Like if you think about the Copernican revolution or Newtonian physics, right? Sort of understanding that, coming to the realization that the natural world operates by deducible laws, like gravity. In the 18th century, that idea was first applied to politics, and the result was our Constitution, right? In 1787, the drafters of the Constitution, like Alexander Hamilton, talked about the Constitution as the application of the wisdom of antiquity and the ancients, and especially the Romans, married to the science of the Enlightenment. The idea that you could deduce through reason a set of laws by which politics operated. Hamilton called this the science of politics. And the framers of the U.S. Constitution saw themselves as essentially building a machine. They talked about the Constitution as a machine that would need to be tinkered with by future generations and adjusted over the course of time. But they had a kind of hope that, you know, when we talk about the checks and balances of the Constitution or the separation of powers, these are actually mechanical ideas. Like they were thinking about this as a machine, like a clock whose clockworks, the gears had to be perfectly balanced. Mm-hmm. So I think that idea is very much a way that we even think about our government. That's different than automating it, though. That's building a machine that humans would operate and humans would use. That's different than the automation of politics.
0: So you're not, because it could have sounded from the beginning of that answer like you were critiquing the Enlightenment idea of organizing society based on reason, but that's not what you're doing, right?
1: No.
0: It's more the reliance on machines that some of that seemed to lead to.
1: Yeah, I mean, I mechanical philosophy has its critics, and there are limits to it, and it was a kind of fetish of a moment in a way, but it also has a great deal to offer. Right, most of how we think about the natural world is derived from that philosophy.
0: And you're right that reading science fiction is crucial both to understanding the rise of the artificial state and to anticipating its fall. We didn't get to the fall of the artificial state part of the title of your book. But where does science fiction start to come in? Because it is, after all, fiction.
1: So you get the idea emerging by the end of the 18th century, but certainly across the 19th century, with the incredible mechanical revolution of the of of of of the industrial era, machine after machine after machine, replacing human labor and animal labor in particular, with the telegraph, the railroad, the power loom. And writers began to imagine what the future might look like as machines continued to get faster and stronger and more powerful. And there were already experiments with devising talking machines and calculating machines, machines that could be used to count. Like the punch card is invented in the first half of the 19th century. So early science fiction writers, we don't really call it science fiction until the 20th century, but early science fiction writers began imagining a future in which machines would become so powerful and begin to be able to think and to talk. And if that happened, eventually they would out-evolve humans, right? So you get this idea after Darwin's theory of evolution, after he introduced that idea in 1859 with On the Origin of Species, right? So if machines are always progressing, they're getting faster, they're getting more powerful, and then increasingly they seem to be getting smarter, right? And then there's also this sort of idea of evolution that you could attach to that. Well, the speed of human evolution is going to be nothing compared to the speed of technological progress with machines. So people began imagining a possible future in which machines rule over humankind. And I think of this as the parable of the artificial state. It's really an evergreen in science fiction. Like, people can immediately think of, you know, the Terminator, like we all have seen a lot of these movies. Mm-hmm. They're retellings of very old stories, but you already have that story in science fiction by the 1860s.
0: And so you must be very interested in some of these recent stories in the news this summer, which, you know, came out after your book was written, about AI tools that kind of escaped what their humans thought they were telling them to do or the confines they were supposed to stay in.
1: Yeah, and people, I think it's inevitable that people read those news stories and put them into the plot of the Terminator. You know, the very first Terminator movie kind of starts with a flashback about the Cybernetics Corporation that had built these machines, and they had these rules for them, and they were contained in certain ways, but they always kind of escape the container. They figure out how to break the rules. It is a very overdetermined plot in science fiction, but we seem to be living it now.
0: Listeners, if you're just joining us, my guest is the Harvard and New Yorker magazine historian, Jill Lepore, whose new book is The Rise and Fall of the Artificial State, 212-433-WNYC. If you have a question or a comment, 212-433-9692. You write, by the middle of the 2020s, vastly consequential decisions about the future of Earth and everyone and everything on it were being made by a handful of men based on their colossal accumulation of wealth, their catastrophic misreading of history, literature, and philosophy, and their breathtaking contempt for ordinary people, living and dead, unquote. So in what way do you think these men misread history, literature, and philosophy?
1: I think they're fundamentally uninterested in history, literature, and philosophy. Honestly, there's a real commitment in the culture of Silicon Valley that goes back decades, really, which is to abjure the humanities. One thing you're really not supposed to do is look to the past. There are not lessons to be found in the past. There is not wisdom among the ancients. There is not knowledge to be discovered in excavating the past. What one should be doing is always looking forward to the future and disruptively innovating. This is a kind of real deep-seated commitment. Even if you think about the dismissal of reading, right? Reading, the idea with these new tools is that reading can be done for you. You can just get a chatbot to summarize what you might need to read for class, right? There's a lot of dismissal of the idea that knowledge can be found in these places, in spite of a lot of, I don't know, there's a kind of fetish for philosophy, right? There's a lot of, like, the rationalist movement, or I think a lot of these people think of themselves as philosopher kings, or not. I mean, there are not many of them, but some of these people kind of, like Peter Thiel, I think, mm-hmm. fashions himself as a kind of philosopher. So does Alex Karp from Palantir.
0: And maybe Musk?
1: I think Musk certainly thinks of himself as something of a king. I'm not sure about the philosopher part of philosopher king. But I do think they have been granted by the mass media, really starting in the 1990s. I think people forget about how closely the culture of kind of lifestyles of the rich and famous of the 1990s that also brought a younger Donald Trump to a national stage was about building plinths and putting Silicon Valley entrepreneurs on top of those plinths. Like when Marc Andreessen was on the cover of Time magazine and a golden throne, there was a lot of real sort of worship of these young men of progress, these young Silicon Valley entrepreneurs. And it kind of, it married the culture of celebrity to a fascination with wealth. I mean, could just like, remember like JR in Dallas, like there was just a kind of a kind of fetish of the ultra wealthy in the 90s that attached to like a longstanding and of course entirely understandable admiration for engineering ingenuity, like going back to Edison. But there was just a kind of like propping up of these people, like we should be waiting with bated breath for their next manifesto. That, you know, that really started in the 90s with a lot of these internet manifestos, right? In like 1996, the Declaration of the Independence of Cyberspace, that there would be these decrees offered up from on high by Silicon Valley. And none of the rest of us, you know, were allowed to, we couldn't possibly understand what they understood about the future that was coming. And we therefore ought to be always listening to them. And a lot of these people were like very young men who'd kind of like grown up with like pulpy science fiction. And that was their philosophy. And they didn't have a vantage on history and they weren't interested in the past. And they weren't especially good readers of science fiction, among other things. They were tremendous engineers, really adventurous businessmen. But why we should be taking our political arrangements from them is a thornier question.
0: In the passage from your book that I just read, you did write, vastly consequential decisions about the future of everything were being made by a handful of men based on their colossal accumulation of wealth. Is there a gendered aspect to this, or is it the fact that the ones you're citing here and the ones that we tend to think of in relationship to this are men, are coincident?
1: I don't think it's wholly coincident. It's not, you know, a significant portion of my reading, but I mean, I think it's almost dispositional, and I don't know that this has any particular attachment to gender, but you know, there's a certain sort of person who is delighted with the prospect of walking into a hotel and having a robot check you into your room. And then there's another sort of person that would just really rather talk to a human being. Like you've got your, you know, your bawling baby with you and your snotty toddler and it's been a really long day and you have some questions and you'd like to talk to someone who's kind of going to understand your situation. And if you've been put in a basement room with no light, you want to be able to like have a fellow human being to say, I wonder if I could change my, I don't know, whatever, like this is a goofy example, but like, I'm just trying to give something that's like very ordinary. But, you know, there is a person to be like, well, it would be, I just would much rather talk to a machine. I mean, there are people who would rather get an agentic AI to do their shopping for them online than go into a shop and bring a friend and say like, well, how do these pants look? I don't know. I wouldn't say that's necessarily gendered. I mean, maybe, you know, at the margins it's gendered, but I think most people have a mix of that, right? Like, oh, it would be kind of convenient to have my whatever agentic AI buy my new pair of pants. But on the other hand, like, I haven't seen a friend in 2 weeks. Like, I could go shopping. I could go shopping with a friend. Like, I just think we haven't really taken stock of the price we pay socially and politically for the daily replacement of human interaction with the convenience of the use of machinery. And I think there's a lot of concern about those social effects, right? You think of the increasing call for bans on social media for children, or kids can't have their iPhones with them in school, or like we are now engaged in work that is trying to kind of undo some of the social damage of that kind of alienation. That's not what my book is about. My book really is about the political consequences. What does it mean for democracy when you don't go down to the town hall or go to your union hall to have a face-to-face meeting, when you just do things online that are fulfilling your obligations as a citizen to participation, representation, and deliberation. What is the effect on civil society and democratic governance?
0: Maybe somewhat to that point, listener writes, people like Curtis Yarvin have deep ties to white nationalism on top of their contempt for ordinary people. They confuse wealth with intelligence. Any comment on that one?
1: Yeah, I write about Yarvin very briefly. He's a neo-monarchist, and he remains a pretty fringe figure, so I take the listener's
0: point. But I think you reference him in the book as someone who's influenced Peter Thiel's thinking. Is that correct?
1: Yeah. I mean, I think it's worth noting that it's not like I'm imagining that these people don't believe in the liberal democratic nation state because they've said it themselves. Certainly Yarvin does not, but neither does Thiel. I mean, he just doesn't really believe in democracy anymore. And this has happened before, right? There have been other moments in history when people have thought democracy is just not up to dealing with the challenges that rapid technological change offers us. A lot of the political manifestos that are written by these, like someone like a Mark Zuckerberg or a Mark Andreessen or a Peter Thiel or an Elon Musk, they actually are recyclings of manifestos that were written in the 1930s by fascists and by technocrats in the United States and Canada, people who are part of a movement known as Technocracy Incorporated, who believe that democracy was under pressure all over the world, given the crises, economic crises, financial crisis of the 1930s. And of course, democracies fell, collapsed all over the world where people, you know, where fascism rose in its place, communism rose in its place. And in the U.S., in Canada, there was a very strong challenger to democracy known as technocracy. And the manifestos, if you go back and read them, of the technocracy movement of the 1930s really are just kind of early drafts of the manifestos that come out of Silicon Valley today.
0: And, you know, there's this Peter Thiel quote I've read where he actually says, I no longer believe that freedom and democracy are compatible. And I don't know the full context for that, but do you think that's just him, or is that a rising strain of thought among people who have these relationships to our mechanized world?
1: I don't think that's just him. And I also think, you know, this handful of CEOs, I call them in the book the architects of the artificial state, they believe that the tools that they have in their hands, that they control, that their companies are developing, are more powerful than any other tool that humans have ever held in their hands, and that the control of them lies far above the limited sovereignty of nation states. So when these guys talk about the future of humanity, the future of civilization, the future of the planet, that's because they believe that their power is above that of the nation state, that their power, that they're over these tools, relates to all of humanity, relates to all of human civilization, relates to the future. They do, in fact, mean that.
0: Here's a real history wonk question for you as a historian. You might even need to translate the question for the rest of the listeners. But the listener writes, can you ask Professor Lepore about the difference between the mechanical philosophy of the early modern period and the organic thinking that took hold in the 19th century, a style of thinking that had a big impact on ideologies of race, with a question mark? And then the person asks, is the artificial state she sees in our future a return to mechanical thinking after an epoch of organicism? So first translate and then tell us if you think it's a relevant question.
1: I'm honestly not quite sure what the questioner means by organicism. I mean, I think there are a lot of competing ideas in the 19th century that are continuations of and challenges to mechanical philosophy. One would be transcendentalism, another would be romanticism. Maybe she's thinking about evolutionary biology and its prominence by the latter half of the 19th century. And the rise of eugenics. I'm not quite sure what the question is really about. I'm sorry to disappoint. Yeah.
0: I just assumed if I didn't understand the question, the person was smarter than me. Maybe it was just obtuse. Gene in Manhattan, you're on WNYC with Jill Lepore. Hello.
2: Oh, this is an honor. I just have a question because I'm nervous to Professor Lepore. Does the this all reflect the rise of machines, the mechanical thinking? Does all of this reflect human laziness? Because if we're not interacting on a political level, you know, within politics, and then does this all reflect human laziness? And then what will this what do you see will happen with education if we're getting a kind of lazy feeling about it? That's it. Love you. Bye.
1: Thanks so much. I mean, I think the Industrial Revolution was chiefly about using machines to replace animal and human labor, right? Like, you're not going to be using horses to ride across a field. You're going to be using a railroad, or you're going to be using some kind of other powered vehicle. Is that about labor? I think people would have said that was about emancipating humans from drudgery and actually emancipating animals from a certain kind of drudgery. That was a much slower task. I think people who did that very heavy labor were, many of them, hugely relieved to be freed of it and have other kinds of work that they could do. That goes many different ways. Obviously, the Luddites and other opponents of the Industrial Revolution had different ideas about whether it was emancipatory to be relieved of physical labor in many ways. That's not the revolution that we're in now. I guess with the coming humanoid robots, it is. That is actually about replacing the labor of, like, you don't have to bother to clean your house. You can have a robot do it. You don't have to visit your grandmother in a nursing home. A robot is taking care of her. But the chatbots, that revolution is about human thought. And I guess it's also about human engagement with other humans socially and politically, which can also be said of the humanoid robots, especially the coming of the caretaking robots. This is sort of, I think, the next big challenge socially. Is it the right thing to use a robot babysitter kind of thing? I think these tools are adopted when there is a choice to adopt them because they are convenient. They're fast. They're efficient. They give the appearance of being cheap. I think their costs are tremendous, but a lot of their costs are not immediately obvious to people. Is that laziness? I don't know that I would use the term. Mm-hmm. Maybe it is. I mean, I guess, like, an example I often give is, like, okay, I'm trying to figure out what to put in my garden, you know, now that my beans are done and I have an open spot and I don't want it to go to weeds. Like, I could ask Claude, or I could walk over to my neighbor's house because my neighbor's a great gardener and say, what should I do? And it is, maybe that's just laziness. Like, actually, it may be that Claude would give me a better answer, like a fuller, richer, more useful answer than my neighbor. But what I haven't calculated is that it does cost something to ask a chatbot, right? That's what the data center backlash is about. It's costing a tremendous amount of energy. It's using up natural resources to be putting these petty queries to chatbots. And also, I've worsened my relationship with my neighbor by not bothering to go say hello and ask this question. Like, my relationship with my neighbor becomes thinner. I became more alienated from my neighborhood and my community by not doing that. So maybe the listener has a point. maybe it is a kind of laziness. I think it takes a determined effort to say no to the kinds of conveniences, though, that are offered by these tools.
0: Yeah. We have a few more minutes with Harvard and New York Magazine historian Jill Lepore on her new book, The Rise and Fall of the Artificial State. We've really been talking about the rise of it the whole time so far. So after this very short break, we're going to talk about why she includes the fall of the artificial state in this book. Stay with us.
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0: The new play, Benevolent, follows four young girls sentenced to work in the laundry, of a women's reformatory in 1917. The cast joins us today on All of It to talk about the history of reform homes in New York and of solidarity among women. That and more on All of It coming up at noon here on WNYC.
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0: Brian Lehrer on WNYC. A few more minutes with Jill Lepore and her book, The Rise and Fall of the Artificial State. So I think so far we've been talking about how the artificial state is becoming all-consuming, personal choices, democracy, other things. Why the fall?
1: The fall is predicted in every piece of science fiction that engages in what I call the parable of the artificial state. And the artificial state always collapses because the machinery that is its infrastructure requires energy from sources in the natural world. And the natural world's resources are finite. So eventually the machine stops. And the question, so the artificial state will always fail. What differentiates one kind of story from another is whether humans manage to survive that fall. And I think actually that's sort of interesting to me that last summer when I was working on this book and writing about the kind of always narratively predicted fall of the artificial state, it didn't really seem that likely to me. It all feels, I think, to most of us, we feel powerless in the face of these set of coming changes, and they also feel inevitable. I don't think they're inevitable, but it's kind of an act of faith to imagine that they're not. Whereas this summer feels different because of the data center backlash, which really is about the finite resources of the natural world. People are like, well, my electricity bills are going up, and now the landscape in my community has got this hideous blight on it. I thought we were going to be building housing for humans, not housing for machinery. Like people's reaction to the fairly underhanded building of data centers around the country has been a really large reaction, not just in the United States, but in many other parts of the world as well.
0: You know, I read an article on the conservative website, National Review, magazine National Review site, where the headline basically asked, what if humans had the same backlash to factories as we're now having to data centers? The implication being, you know, we wouldn't have had a lot of progress and a lot of jobs that we wound up having. As a historian, and I don't expect that you necessarily read the article, but how does the question in that headline strike you?
1: I mean, I think that data center backlash is potentially quite dangerous. I think it's important and it's revealing. And what people are asking for is not like, let's not ever build these, but let's actually have some democratic deliberation about building them. I mean, even the AOC and Bernie Sanders call for a national moratorium is a temporary moratorium. It's not let's not build these. It's let's actually figure out what is the right way to build them. How many do we need? And I don't think the analogy is particularly helpful in that the individual use of the tools that are driving the data centers is what is being marketed to us. And I think that's different than how factories affected communities. I mean, I haven't given the analogy enough thought to really give you an especially informed answer. I don't think it's without merit. And I do think there's a certain kind of danger to, and sometimes people call this AI populism or the coming clanker revolution. I think there's a lot of potential political violence around data centers that I would be concerned about.
0: And you write, a public debate about new tools and old tools, too, can still happen. This isn't only about artificial intelligence or data centers. It's about the hijacking of the public interest and the abandonment of the consent of the governed, unquote from your book. So who's actually in a position to force that debate? Anyone?
1: I think elected officials, certainly in the United States, I think Congress has a lot of responsibility for the ways in which it really has failed from the earliest days of the opening of the internet through the social media revolution down to the AI revolution and looking ahead to the kind of humanoid robot revolution to enact any kind of quality of life safeguards for humans. I think the libertarianism that was behind the opening of the internet extended across each of those technological changes, and Congress sat

0: bother to educate ourselves about these technologies. We're, you know, just whatever. You know, go ahead. We don't want to stifle anything. And I think it's time for Congress to think hard and to do the work.
1: So, last question. You teach at Harvard, you write for The New Yorker, you turn out thoroughly researched, extraordinarily well-written books like this one. Listener writes, "What I want to know is, when does Jill Lepore sleep?"
0: I sleep a lot. I am a big sleeper, I'm sorry to say. I sleep a lot and then I caffeinate a great deal.
1: And there we have to leave it for today with Jill Lepore, professor of American history at Harvard University, staff writer at The New Yorker, and the author of books, including now The Rise and Fall of the Artificial State. Thank you so much for sharing your research and your wisdom with us.
0: Thanks so much.
1: And that is The Brian Lehrer Show for today, produced by Lisa Allison, Mary Croak, Amina Cerna, Carl Boisrond, and Esperanza Rosenbaum, with help today from Sasha Linden Cohen, Juliana Fonda, and Milton Ruiz at the audio controls. Megan Ryan is the head of live radio. I'm Brian Lehrer. Stay tuned for all of it. And then tune in again tomorrow morning when our guests will include New Jersey Senator Andy Kim. You know, we do a monthly Call Your Senator segment with Senator Kim, so New Jerseyans and others will be welcome to call Senator Kim. I know he wants to talk about the Iran war, among other things. So Senator Kim and more on tomorrow's Brian Lehrer Show. 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
4: It is 1917. Four women who are in the laundry room of a reformatory that houses, quote, fallen women. Will these women bond? Will they fight? Will they become friends? Or is it just about survival? The new play, Benevolent, looks at the lives of these women. It's a small off-Broadway production that packs a big punch, and it was recently a New York Times critics pick. Coming up next on All of It, playwright Sophie McIntosh, director Nina Goodhart, and actor Mia Fowler will join us to discuss. The latest novel from acclaimed writer Edwige Dantica follows a woman who survives a mass shooting at a Miami mall and then keeps the traumatic experience to herself. It's titled Day. And she'll join us to talk about it. Plus, an hour of conversation with and about great poets. We'll get to all of it. I'm Allison Stewart, and I'll meet you on the other side of the news.
5: Live from NPR News, I'm Lakshmi Singh. The trade war between the United States and Canada just got worse. Moments ago, Canada's finance minister, François-Philippe Champagne, announced retaliatory tariffs on American steel, dairy products, farm equipment, and other goods.
6: Today, I'm announcing that Canada will match the United States tariffs dollar for dollar, rate for rate. Effective September 8th, Canada will impose counter tariffs of up to 15, 25, or 50% on 27.6 billion in imports from the United States of America.
5: The U.S. recently imposed 50% levies on $20 billion worth of Canadian products after Canada walked out of negotiations last week. Washington says it offered a good deal, but Ottawa argues its southern neighbor pushed new terms that it considered uneconomic and unfair. With the two governments on the outs, President Trump warned yesterday new tariffs were coming for Canadian vehicles, auto parts, and steel January 1st. And today, Trump piled on, posting on social media that he was seriously considering renaming Lake Ontario Lake America. The Supreme Court has handed President Trump a temporary win on his order to restrict mail-in voting for the midterm elections. More from NPR's Hunzi Lawang.
7: President Trump's order.

0: calls for the U.S. Postal Service to get lists of eligible voters from states and deliver ballots only to people on those lists. USPS is a financial supporter of NPR. The Supreme Court decided it was too early for a judge in Boston to block USPS from carrying out Trump's directives in the 23 states plus Washington, D.C. that sued over the order. The Trump administration is now trying to get a related ruling by the same judge paused. That's a nationwide block on Postal Service work for Trump's order. Jenna Griswold is Colorado's Democratic Secretary of State.
1: Let's be clear. The bigger picture, it is unlawful for President Trump to try to take federal control over elections. It is very clear in the Constitution. States run elections, not Donald Trump.
0: Voting rights and Democratic groups are also continuing their lawsuits over Trump's order. Anzi Luong, NPR News.
2: Republican voters in South Carolina are selecting their nominee for Senate today in a special primary runoff more than a month after Senator Lindsey Graham died. South Carolina Public Radio's Luis Alfredo Garcia has details.
3: South Carolina Republicans have generally been split between Senator Darlene Graham and Congressman Ralph Norman. There's been just a single one-on-one debate, and people have been flooded with campaign mail and text messages. For Lila Ann Briggs, it comes down to familiarity. She voted for Norman in the primary and said she would again in a runoff.
4: I actually went to high school with the candidate I voted for.
3: Graham has no experience in elected politics outside of a recent appointment to the U.S. Senate. But she has President Trump's endorsement. His Super PAC MAGA Inc. spent some $800,000 on get-out-the-vote calls and texts for Graham. For NPR News, I'm Luis Alfredo Garcia in Columbia, South Carolina.
2: It's NPR.
5: And this is WNYC. I'm Veronica Del Valle. It's 12:04. New York City housing court judges will fast-track repair cases for tenants living in some dangerous apartment buildings. That's according to an announcement from the Mamdani administration and court officials this morning. The arrangement will compel landlords of buildings to appear in court within 5 days after tenants allege certain hazardous conditions. Those include broken elevators, vacate orders, and heat or hot water failures. Industry groups representing landlords say that many building owners lack enough money to make necessary repairs. New York City officials say a new forensic technique has helped identify another victim of the September 11th attacks nearly 25 years later. WNYC's Julia Hayward reports.
6: The victim is an adult woman whose name is being withheld at her family's request. The medical examiner's office says she's the first 9/11 victim identified using forensic investigative genetic genealogy. The technique combines specialized DNA testing with genealogical research to generate leads. Those leads are then confirmed using DNA or other forensic methods. She's the 1,654th World Trade Center victim identified. About 1,100 remain unidentified.
5: Bayonne is back in the Little League World Series tonight, and it's win or go home for the Jersey team. Jersey hadn't lost a game in months before falling to Iowa on Sunday. Now they have a chance for redemption at 7 p.m. tonight against Ohio in an elimination game. A look at the weather right now, 75 and mostly sunny. Tonight, sunny with a high of 79. On WNYC, it's 12:06.
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8: This is All of It. I'm Allison Stewart, live from the WNYC studios in Soho. Thank you for sharing part of your day with us. I'm really grateful that you're here. On today's show, we'll hear from former U.S. Poet Laureate Joy Harjo. We'll learn about Allen Ginsberg's life and speak about the creators of a new documentary about Mary Oliver. We're devoting an hour to poetry. Plus, author Edwige Danteca joins us in studio to talk about her new novel, Day. That's the plan, so let's get this started with the new play, Benevolent. The year is 1917. The setting is the Inwood Benevolent Home, a nice name for a reformatory that houses, quote, fallen women. The women on stage are doing laundry in the basement. All kinds of laundry, blood stained, grass stained, you know what else it's stained with. They're there for different reasons. Will the women bond together during this time in their lives? Will they turn on one another? Or will they turn on the patriarchy that put them there? The play Benevolent was named a critic's pick by the New York Times. Joining me now are playwright Sophie McIntosh. Hi, Sophie.
9: Hi.
8: As well as director Nina Goodhart. Hi, Nina.
10: Hey there.
8: And actor Mia Fowler. Hi, Mia.
11: Hello.
8: Benevolent is playing at the IATI Theater in the East Village through September 5th. Before we start on, on the list, playbill, your version of a playbill, it says Good Apples Collective. Tell me what the Good Apples Collective is. Sophie?
9: Oh, sure. So Nina and I co-founded Good Apples Collective almost 5 years ago now. And it is a theater company that consists of me, Nina, and our Apple Corps, of which Mia over there is a part of.
8: What was your original goal with the Good Apples Collective?
10: The original goal for Good Apples was multi-prong, really. Part of it was that Sophie and I loved working together and wanted to create sort of an artistic home for ourselves. We had encountered situations where we felt like they maybe had room for one young woman on a team, but not two. And we knew that we worked better together. So we figured the best thing we could do was sort of take things into our own hands and build a structure that would serve us. And the other part of it was that we both feel really passionately about transparency in the arts, and knowing that our company would be small, we wouldn't necessarily be able to program and produce the work of lots of other emerging artists, but we also wanted to create sort of a base of resources. We have a database of rehearsal spaces, we have contract explainers, we have budget explainers that we could send out to other emerging artists in the city so they could kind of get their feet under them and put up their own work.
8: And Sophie, tell us what else you've produced, the Good Apples Collective has produced.
9: Yeah, so Benevolent is actually our fourth show, and it's been plays that I've written and Nina has directed, and Mia has been a part of almost all of them, at least some capacity.
10: That's true. I forgot.
9: Yeah. Our very first show was Cityscape, in which Mia originated a role. And then after that, we did a play called Kanakalari, about a woman who gives birth to a rabbit. Mm-hmm. Then last year, we did a show called Roadkills, which Mia associate directed and was also our dramaturg on. And
8: wow.
9: That was about a roadkill collector in my native Wisconsin.
8: That's a lot to take in.
9: Yes.
8: That's amazing. So, Mia, when did you first hear about Benevolent? What did you hear about it?
11: Totally. Well, I have a little bit of a home court advantage because being in the Apple Corps, they were like, we're going to do a show next year. And we were like, what show? And they were like, we don't know. And then we all read some scripts, and Benevolent had a different title, and it was Sophie's thesis play. And reading it, we were like, well, this has a lot of good stuff going on. So I've known about Benevolent since like November, I want to say, maybe a little earlier. And then I was nicely asked to be in it. And I said yes.
8: Well, if you had to describe. Oh, do you want to come
10: I on? Was just going to say, like, and Mia has also been a crucial part of the development process of this play.
9: 100%.
10: Like, both as a member of the Apple Corps and also as an actor on the show, like, she has really consulted with Sophie on various parts of the script, which has been really rewarding.
8: She said it was your thesis project?
9: Yeah, for grad school.
8: That's interesting. When did you graduate?
9: For sure. When? Oh, I graduated 25, May 25. I was like, how long has it been?
8: I was going to ask this later because it is set in 1917, but there's sort of a Handmaid's Tale vibe going on. How did the political climate affect you writing the play?
9: Oh, man. I mean, it was definitely top of mind when I was working on it. I think that, like, the story that I always go back to with this play, and not even just this play, other plays of mine that deal with sort of reproductive autonomy, is I remember when the Roe decision came down, I had COVID. It was also my birthday weekend. I had COVID on my birthday.
8: That's a great birthday.
9: Yeah.
8: Oh my goodness.
9: It was not the greatest. So when the decision came down, you know, everybody that I knew was out in the streets just, you know, screaming, protesting. And I was like, I literally could not leave my tiny apartment. And I just remember feeling like all of this, like, rage and helplessness kind of, like, bottling up inside me. And I think that, like, it's something that I'm still trying to work out all these years later, you know? And yeah, so it's very much top of mind. And even like within the theater community, there have been plays about or even just referencing abortion that have been removed from venues because of the venue's association with like the Catholic Church, for example, you know? So it was always something that I was thinking about.
8: We're talking about the play Benevolent, about women who work in the laundry room at an NYC women's reformatory in 1917. My guests are Mia Fowler, who plays Emma, Sophie McIntosh.
9: Like the apple, yeah.
8: Thank you so much. The playwright and director Nina Goodhart. It's at the IATI Theater in the East Village. So, Nina, the story follows these four women who are at the Inwood Benevolent Home. Who would end up there?
10: So really, women of lots of different backgrounds would end up there, but the commonality they shared, usually they were disadvantaged in some type of way. They were vulnerable to police intervention. Often they were working or lower class. Often they were women of color or Jewish women. They were women who were often being picked up for doing sex work or doing anything that maybe even gave the appearance of proximity to sex work. Mm. So there was an incredible book that we read by Sidia Hartman that was a big part of our research that also covered a lot of this. And really, it was just amazing to me how many women ended up there, it would seem almost by accident, by sort of lingering in the hallway outside your boyfriend's apartment. You could be picked up and taken in. And the reformatory in the play is a composite of a couple different real places that had different kinds of rules. So the one in our play has a minimum sentence of 6 months. At the time, there were also reformatories upstate where you could be picked up and sent there, and it was a minimum sentence of 3 years. And there was very little, they weren't required to give, under the laws at the time, they weren't required to give you a full jury trial. It was sort of a like junior law to discourage prostitution. And so they could really just take women who they perceived to be having extramarital sex, really, or seemed like they might, which was a big question of like, what makes you seem like you might? And really just send them off away from contact from their families and loved ones.
8: Why is your character Emma there?
11: Emma is there for sex work, for soliciting. I mean, I think Emma is there because she's black, but Emma is technically there for sex work.
8: Yeah.
11: And I think what the book revealed and what I think is very present in Emma's character is once that system starts, very much like our own incarceral systems, it's really pretty impossible to get out of. So Emma was picked up. Oh, I won't spoil it. Emma was picked up. And now that is kind of her life. There's just not a lot of options to get out of the cycle.
8: And Sophie, who are the other women that Emma associates with in this play?
9: Yeah, so it's a four-person play, and we have Sarah, who is a Coney Island gal, likes to sing on the boardwalk, and that's why she got picked up. We have Abby, whose mother actually worked in reform, and she is there for a sort of more minor offense. And then we have Margaret, who is also there for sex work, but she has quite a different story than Emma's, I would say.
8: Mia, what does this home, this Inwood Benevolent Home, what does it actually mean to Emma?
11: That's a good question. I think Emma's trying to make the most of a prison. I think she's got very few options, and so the point of these reformatories is that, like, we won't send girls to jail. We'll send them to somewhere where they can, like, learn about being good and then come back as, like, you know, proper women in society. And I think that what it affords Emma, it's, like, a horrible place to be, but there might be a way out within that system. So I think that's how she's trying to work.
8: Sophie, Nina, this is a question for both of you. It's 1917. What did you want to get right about women in 1917?
9: That's such a good question.
11: Yeah.
9: I mean, I was really interested when I was working on the play. I was actually living uptown. I was living in, I wasn't in Inwood where the play is set. I was in Wash Heights, but I would walk up there and like, I was really struck by like how close I felt to them. Like I would go and like stand like in the old, like where the institution used to stand, and like it's very woo-woo, but it like I felt a connection to them, and I was like, I really want to sort of show how they are not that different from us, and especially like the challenges they're facing aren't that different in some crucial political ways.
10: Yeah, and I'm very lucky in that Sophie allows me to become dramaturgically involved in her plays from very early on. So this was a conversation that we were having ongoingly. And I feel like we were really trying to strike this balance of, as Sophie says, like capturing the commonalities we had as we were reading court testimonies of women who it felt like sounded like us, sounded like our friends, and also not trying to inject 2026 beliefs into them or having them serve as mouthpieces, trying to find the ways that we are similar while also understanding the context, what they would know about sex, what they would know about relationships, how they would understand race and gender and class at the time. That was really important to us.
8: It's sort of interesting because Emma is sort of standoffish, Mia, to the other women. Does she trust the other women? Does race play a factor into their relationship because she's the only Black woman?
11: I think for sure. I mean, I think standoffishness is more protective because the trust, you know, she doesn't really have a lot of people to trust besides herself. So especially with different, you know, there's different class implications, there's different people who are closer to power in this situation. And so, you know, I think Emma is kind of a let me just get by kind of woman. And she is also like deeply empathetic and gets involved, which, you know, is the crux of her part of the play. But yeah, I think trust is both hard won, and I think she wants to be trusting. I don't think Emma is the person she is in the reformatory outside of the reformatory.
8: Oh, that's really interesting. So would Emma consider the reformatory a prison or a safety net or a kind of both?
11: I think kind of both. And I think that's what I was reading a lot was, you know, it is hard to make a life as a sex worker, a Black sex worker in 1917. So in some ways, yes, like this might be a place where you're like, I have a bed and I have meals. In another way, you are being sentenced and you cannot leave and you have no freedom. So it's like trade-offs all the time.
8: What were you thinking about that, Sophie? Is it a prison or is it a safety net or both?
9: I think it's something different to each of the girls. Like, I think that's been one of the most fun things about working on the play is like they each have such different points of view on what they're doing. Like Abby, for example, with her mom's like history working in reform, like she really believes in the mission and like really believes that they are like helping these women versus, you know, Margaret at the other end of the spectrum is like, I literally want to break out of here and escape so I can go back to like the life that I want to be living, you know, because I didn't ask to be reformed. I like I chose this line of work, you know, like to an extent. And like and I think like that dichotomy was like a fun tension to play with in the room.
8: We're talking about the play Benevolent. It's at the IATI Theater in the East Village. We'll have more after a quick break. This is All of It.
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8: You're listening to All of It on WNYC. I'm Allison Stewart. We're talking about the play Benevolent, about women who work in the laundry room at a New York City women's reformatory in 1917. My guests are actor Mia Fowler. Sophie McIntosh is the playwright and director Nina Goodhart. Well, she's a director. It's at the IATI Theater in the East Village until September 5th. That's correct? Okay, good. it's interesting when you come into the play, laundry is everywhere and it surrounds the stage. Mm-hmm. What did you want the stage to look like?
10: Oh, I'm so glad you asked, because it also gives me an opportunity to shout out our incredible design team. So our set designer, Charlotte, she worked with us on our last production, Roadkills, as well. And she did an amazing job on that one, but this one was going to be totally different. And the things that we talked about in our development, like in our design development process, had to do with trying to create a sense of claustrophobia and like just endless amounts of labor. Mia's character has a line about, you know, the laundry will never be finished. And so I really wanted to avoid a situation where it felt like you walked into a little theater and you were like, well, I could probably get that done in an hour. So we tried to find ways, you know, we utilized this incredible organization called MIFTA, Materials for the Arts, that partners with nonprofit organizations. And we got a lot of free fabric there that Charlotte and our props designer, Sean Frank, lovingly stained. We've also got our ASM, Jenna Rowell, hand staining everything that's in that central pile on a nightly basis. So trying to make that feel like as oppressive as possible. Sometimes you want a theater space to feel welcoming, and sometimes you want people to walk in and feel a little bit like intimidated or daunted.
8: Emma, how does Emma go about washing clothes?
11: Oh, with ruthless efficiency. Yes, I am washing during the play. I am probably the only one washing consistently.
10: So true.
11: So my right arm muscle is really on a workout. Yes.
8: What did you want the washing to represent?
9: Oh, I was just really interested in like, I like having like physical action, physical mm-hmm. labor on stage. Sorry to all my actors in every play ever. But like, I think that it really hammers home just the, like sort of like the drudgery of these women's lives and sort of like the laundry being inescapable and there's just always more work to be done, like especially at this period of time, you know, like I feel like so much of like feminist progression is often tied up in like the advances of technology and stuff, and like so many of like women at this time were expected to spend so many hours of their lives, you know, like doing manual labor unless they were wealthy enough to ship it off for, you know, like the poor fallen girls mm-hmm. to go like do their laundry for them instead. And like that was something that I really wanted to like emphasize and bring home.
10: I also think there's a metaphorical level that we try not to hit too hard, which is that these girls are on the soiled shift, which is an extra punishment shift mm-hmm. where they're washing all whites, all heavily stained. And so the experience, like that was on the minds of the management of the benevolent home, that it was a fitting punishment for the girls to try and wash away these stains and make clean these garments as they themselves were trying to be made clean.
8: It's interesting, Nina, you have the actors put on their smocks in exactly the same way and sort of in tandem.
10: Yeah.
8: What went into that decision?
10: Oh, that's such a good question. And I get to talk about transitions. I love staging transitions. To me, they are like such an important part of any play. They help me sort of guide the audience in helping them understand how to experience the story, what the tempo is, what the pace is, what the feeling is. And I always, when I'm starting a play, want there to be some kind of gesture that lets the audience know, hopefully they're in good hands and there's someone with an eye on how these things are being taken care of. And I also wanted the show to start with a moment of connection between these women in this space, while at the same time having to accomplish some literal tasks. I wanted to set up the routine of you put on your apron, you get your board, you get your Borax, you start washing. So we found this language also with our sound designer, Max Van, and lighting designer, Paige Sieber, of them, and of course our costume designer, Savan Tiwari, of putting on the aprons in sync to sort of allow those two actors, Rachel Revelle and Libby Marcus, to sort of connect with each other and start the show. And I'm proud of that moment.
8: How hard was it to learn to put on that apron? Because it looked a little tough to me.
11: Ha ha ha. I made a joke in tech. I said, Nina's transitions cannot hurt me. Nina's transitions are good for the play. Because she's always like, now that you've just figured out the scenes, why don't you do another play in the middle of all of those? Yeah. But yeah, I think I was gone. I missed one day for my brother's wedding, but they did an apron race, I'm pretty sure. But yes, it was lots of like, I just stand here while we're fixing a lighting thing and I take it on and I put it on and I take it off and I put it on and I take it off.
10: There's a system and a technique that we've had to develop.
11: No, it's arms. It's very important.
8: It's very important. Sophie, I wanted to ask you about the play's title, because it's benevolent with a lowercase b. And certain media outlets they write about it with a capital B. First of all, why did you choose the lowercase b?
9: Yeah, it's sort of, it's a bit to do with sort of like the style in which I wrote the play. I choose different styles of writing depending on the play. And like Roadkills, for example, our last play is formatted in a very like, I would say like regular, normal, standard way, like capital letters, character names like centered on the page, you know.
10: Periods
9: at the end of sentences. And like this play, it's all lowercase. It's all like new line break for a new thought. So it looks kind of like a scribbly little ladder, like glued to like the left side of the page. And like, I especially enjoy writing that way for characters like of a certain age. And like, that was a fun thing to do where like, Cityscrape, the first play that we did, was written in a similar style, and it was about like two 20-something artists living in New York City. And now, like, this play is about a group of like, well, one teenager and like two teenagers, actually, and like two 20-somethings living in New York City in 1917. So it was like a little bit of a gesture towards like, you know, we are of an age, like, we are, you know, like to kind of like bring it into this like slightly modern edge to it in that way.
8: We're going to go into spoiler alert, not too much.
10: Great.
8: just a little bit. Because
10: no problem.
8: I want to talk about Emma, because Mia, you get to act your face off in the last third of this play.
15: She so does.
8: You really do. And it's interesting, and I was wondering what your conversation was with Nina, like, about how to reveal as much as you do and when to reveal yourself.
11: Oh, totally. The when was very hard.
10: That was the question.
11: That was the question. Yeah. I mean, it is really, really, really, really a gift to work with people you've worked with before on something like this, because I have such a high level of trust back and forth with Sophie and with Nina. And I think especially with Nina as a director, she knows that I'm accumulative as an actor and I'm slow. So I have to kind of figure it out. I struggle to like make a big emotional swing without having figured out some steps to get there. And I will, but it just takes a second for me sometimes to get there logically. I'm a little two head. So there was a great deal of trust in that. Like, I did not feel in rehearsal that we were hitting scene four so that I could do my big emotional thing. It was like, let's figure out the technical, and Mia's kind of cooking on that. So I'm going to let her do that. And that was really helpful. And then I think the big challenge in previews, we had like 3 days of previews, is I don't have a lot of time to make that opening happen for Emma. And it can't happen too soon, or else we don't understand that she's in a different spot. And it can't happen too late, because then we lose her. So the precise calibration of like in what scene and on what line are we like finding an opening, I felt like I was doing with Nina over the three
10: performances. We were in pretty constant conversation about it during that, and like you would try a little earlier, try a little later, and then I felt like we hit it, and it felt really good, and we were like, oh, that's a little earlier than we'd been playing it in rehearsals, where she begins to open up and like genuinely have some fond regard towards some of the other women. And what we found was, it actually, not only was it fun for the audience to watch, but I think it made your artistic journey through it feel more authentic and honest, because then when things go well or don't go well, the emotional reaction was a little closer to the surface for you because of the depth of care.
8: How did you decide to give Emma these emotional scenes at the end of the play? Was that always your goal?
9: Yeah. And that character has also evolved over the years. And like, Mia has been a huge, huge like contributor to that, as well as our associate director and dramaturg, BT Hayes, shout out. And also our stage manager, Yaya, has been Damayanti Wallace, has also been like a really wonderful perspective like having in the room. And because this character was originally in the very first draft of this play, I did not specify race for any of the characters. And we kind of came to feel that it was sort of like, we're so specific about class, we're so specific about gender in this time period. And we're kind of like letting ourselves and our audience off easy by not touching on this other element. And I also like, I didn't want to just do a play with like an all white cast, you know? And so like, Mia has been incredibly helpful and like has never let me off the hook in like the very best way. And like, that was also part of the conversation of like, when is this character who is coming from a different place, who maybe does not have like immediate access to the rapport that these three girls have because of like, you know, their shared background, like, when does she get to really have a moment to like break through and shine? And like, we were sort of massaging, like, when does it come? What is she doing physically on stage when this happens? Because it was always tied to this sort of big scene at the end. Not going to spoil, but, you know, like, it was always tied to a particular, like, turning point in the play. And, like, figuring out how to make sure that that moment both, like, was allowed to be a turning point, but was allowed to be Emma's moment was really important and, like, part of the process.
11: I also feel like Emma and Abby's relationship, like, as Abby, who I think we're following in the play, actually, mm-hmm. as Abby's trajectory goes, so does Emma. It's very tightly constructed and smart.
10: I was
11: genius,
10: just
11: going to
10: say that. Like, the way that Sophie is, like, a master craftsperson mm-hmm. when it comes to how she builds her scripts on both the micro and the macro level, and that, like, it's so interesting to hear you ask that question because it feels so inevitable to me that Emma, who is quiet and reserved for reasons of her own for much of the early play, it feels so vital to me that she doesn't fade into the background and that we get a deep understanding of actually the choices that she has made to arrive at that point. And also, I was just thinking that as we worked that scene, Mia talked about sort of being an accumulative artist. Like, she's also doing, I'm speaking about it vaguely, but doing some pretty intricate physical yes. work as choreographed by our incredible intimacy director, Willow Funkhauser. And so there was a lot of like trying to figure out the physical manual choreography, doing that while delivering some wordy, complicated text that is also very emotionally fraught. And I remember there was, we worked it a couple times as scripted, and then Sophie and I did make a choice after a certain point to separate some of the choreography and some of the language yeah. so that we could better hear what Emma was saying in that moment. And that's the sort of thing that, like, again, only feels possible in the rehearsal room with these actors.
4: My last final question is something that I overheard while I was in the audience. A gentleman, he was in from Wisconsin. He comes to the city four times a year with his wife.
11: Whoa.
4: And they come see theater. They came to see your show. And he got into a conversation with a young woman. And he was saying, we need more shows like this. These need to be on Broadway. And the young woman was like, well, we're having great strides with women on Broadway. And he's like, no, we need to see more on Broadway. And she's like, but we're doing great stuff off Broadway. I wonder what your thoughts on that are.
10: Oh, my God.
11: I think that was Simone Policano.
10: We love her.
11: Yes.
10: Yes and yes. I feel so, so, so proud that Good Apples Collective is part of the indie off-Broadway theater community. And a huge part of our work is trying to demonstrate that work of great care and artistry can be done at a low budget level. That said, this does not pay any of our bills. Everyone doing this show is working on it as a labor of love. And off-Broadway, but even more so Broadway, the commercial theater, is a thing that allows a lot of people to make their living in the theater. And I do think there is a trend that we're starting to buck, but it's still pretty slow going, of allowing especially emerging artists of marginalized genders to work at the off or off Broadway level and sort of praise the work, but not give them the chance to work on the biggest stages with the biggest budgets because they're seen as a risk. And that's something that I really hope will continue to change. And it's something that Sophie and I are actively trying to move the needle on. They can be different audiences, and not every show works on both of those levels. Some shows are really best meant for a tiny intimate space off Broadway, and there's no need for them to move. But I also think Broadway has extraordinary reach. It's how so many of us, yeah. especially those of us who didn't grow up in New York, were introduced to the theater. And I think it provides a launch pad for like colleges and schools and community theaters to get to know work. So I'm so happy to hear that that conversation was being had in the audience. It's so important to me.
4: I closed my phone. I was like, let me listen. I've been talking to Mia Fowler, Sophie McIntosh, and Nina Goodhart. Benevolent is at the IATI Theater at 64 East 4th Street until September 5th. Thank you for coming into the studio.
11: Thank you.
10: Thank you so much.
4: The latest novel from acclaimed writer Edwige Dantecott follows a Miami real estate agent who survives a mass shooting and then decides not to tell anyone about what she's experienced.
8: Edwige joins us next to discuss Day, which is out today. This is All of It.

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0: You're listening to All of It on WNYC. I'm Allison Stewart. The new novel from Edwige Dantica begins with gunfire. Magnolia has headed to a mall in Miami to buy her daughter a phone for her 10th birthday. Before she can make the purchase, shots ring out in the food court. Magnolia shelters with other terrified shoppers. By the time the shooting is over, Magnolia is alive, but decided not to tell anyone what she has experienced. Not her parents in Haiti, not her boss, not her partner, who she's newly separated from, and definitely not her daughter. Through four chapters titled Run, Hide, Flight, and Day, Edwige Dantica takes us through the struggle that Magnolia faces. The novel is titled Day. It's her first adult novel in more than a decade. Day is out today, and Edwige Dantica joins me in studio. It is so nice to meet you.
1: Oh, it's wonderful to meet you. Thank you for having me.
0: Since people can't see the title of your book on the book cover, Day is spelled D-E-Y.
1: Yes.
0: D-E-Y.
1: D-E-Y. Mm-hmm.
0: So tell us what D-E-Y means.
1: So it's D-E accent grave in French, N-Y. It's the Creole word for mourning or grief. So if you've lost someone, if you're mourning, you might say, moi en day, I'm in mourning. So it means mourning or grief.
0: Why was that the right title for this book?
1: Well, it was the right title because this character is mourning a lot after this event that you just described. She's mourning a loss of innocence. She's mourning a separation and also one from her parents who have recently moved to Haiti and are now considering whether they should return due to violence by armed groups. She's mourning quite a few things, but in that moment, a loss of innocence, of an acknowledgement of her, the precarity of her life. But I don't want folks to think that the book is only day. There is also joie, which means joy, in this book as well.
0: I know you've answered this question before, but it's a remarkable instance that this is based partly on an experience that you had. Would you share that with us?
1: Yes. It's in December 2017, I was in a mall in South Florida and suddenly heard these gunshots. It was not an actual mass shooting. We never quite figured out what it was. It was might have been some young people playing with the loudspeaker, but people started running and folks, you know, left their cars running. People were fleeing, calling for their loved ones. I had a friend who was in the mall, who was a journalist, who was hiding in a closet. And I text her and to kind of report that there was this news. And she's like, I'm in a closet in the mall. So it felt like for all the emotions, like the real thing. And but afterwards, we were, of course, lucky to find out that unlike other incidents, it was not. And the character was born really on that day. The task of writing is to imagine, like, what if this happened? And in this case, I started thinking, well, what if this were an actual thing? And this woman, this mother who was shopping for her child, who had all these other responsibilities, was caught up in that. What if that were the case?
0: Would you mind reading from the novel, because we dive right into the gunfire? I would love for our listeners to hear.
1: Yes, so this is the how the book opens. I dive to the restaurant floor as gunfire rips the air outside. The concrete is warm and sticky, the kind of gluey surface that would slow your step even if you were wearing rubber-soled boots, let alone flip-flops, what my mother calls sandales Jésus-Christ. Jesus Christ sandals. The restaurant is named Oasis, probably because the word can be understood by English, French, Spanish, and Haitian Creole speakers. Since it opened in the mall a few years ago, offering a Caribbean fusion menu, I have walked past dozens of times, but I've never gone inside. The place looks mall fancy, as Harrison, my daughter's father, once said. A mural of an indigo blue sea frames the wide glass front door, which offers a full view of the crystal chandelier hanging over long dining tables in black leather boots. Now on the floor, among dozens of panicked diners and shoppers, I hear a sobbing elderly man ask, "Is this a mass grave?" The blasts sound even closer than before. We crawl under tables and chairs, about 40 of us. Some of us curl into fetal positions, others with arms and feet reaching out towards family members, friends, strangers. Screams, tears, and prayers are temporarily muffled, silence prematurely playing dead, having been collectively and wordlessly decided as the best course of action, at least for now. I turn my head towards the front door and see people running outside in clusters, a few children being carried. One or two adults with limited mobility are supported by the waist or shoulder while being nudged and urged to move along. Some scurry by screaming, "Run, run," even as they're running. I grab the base of the table covering me and flatten myself even more. Thankfully, my legs are short. There are some advantages to being one of those women who will one day be asked if she and her adult daughters are sisters. It sounds like bombs are going off beneath us. A whiff of sulfur wafts in from under the door, or possibly from the AC vent, blowing cool air throughout the room. The smell dissipates as some around me rise from their hiding places, having likely decided that playing dead may not work against a gas leak, smoke inhalation, the next explosion, a mass murderer, or the several mass murderers who could be heading our way. It's time to run again, or find other nooks or cubbyholes that might better assure our survival.
0: That is my guest, Edwige Dantecat. We're discussing her latest novel, Day, about a Haitian-American woman who survives a mass shooting in Miami and decides not to tell her family what has happened. Why did you want to throw us right into the shooting?
1: Well, I think, often extraordinary events happen on very ordinary days, right?
0: Yeah.
1: And many folks have said it, and suddenly, out of a clear blue sky, the airplane crashes, or you're just crossing the street. So I wanted to plunge the reader right in, but also show how this type of experience can startle a person just going about their day, who thought, I'm just going to stop at this mall for a second, and then all of a sudden, the trajectory of your life changes forever, as it does for Magnolia, this character.
0: For a while, Magnolia decides not to tell anybody what she's experienced at the mall. It's on the news. Why is that her first instinct?
1: Magnolia grew up in a home where she had to be very protective of her mother. Her mother had mental illness, mm-hmm. and part of protecting her family or part of keeping her family unit together was not to tell, but like what was happening in her home. So she has that sort of like silence is a kind of protection for her. Mm-hmm. But I think, in this moment, she's very muted. She's sort of trauma muted and also has this very like busy life that's calling her in all the directions. And I don't think she intends to not tell anyone. I think she pauses. She decides to just like to tell later, and then her mm-hmm. life pulls her in, and like it does for so many of us. But I like to think that the telling is to the reader.
0: Interesting.
1: I like to think that she's confiding in you, the reader, like she's telling you. She may not be telling the folks in her, in her life, but she's telling us. And that's one of the reasons I wanted to write the book also in first person present tense.
0: Yeah, because it initially wasn't that way, your initial writing.
1: No.
0: Yeah. What was the original version like, and what made you change?
1: Well, there were so many different versions. There were versions where I tried to, be in her head, be in the head of the killer, be in the head of the witnesses. And then ultimately, sometimes when the writing is going well, as a writer, is like when you're in these moments, you struggle with some parts, and then there's moments where it's going well, where you feel like you're taking notes, where the character is dictating things to you. So the book felt right at that moment, and which begins in this heightened moment. And I want readers to also prepare themselves for this the way this book is also, it opens with that shock, but it's also a numb person processing shock. So it doesn't always stay at sort of mm-hmm. this heightened action thing, because that's just not how this character's life works. There's an internal journey through it that I hope the reader felt like part of, like intimately part of.
0: Why did you set it in 2018?
1: Well, 2018, sadly, was the year of, you know, the Margie Stoneman Douglas high school shooting. And I was living in Florida at that time. And when that, you know, I have young children in school, and what followed, we would go to the March for Our Lives marches after my children were doing those drills. So I, there was some connect, it was, you know, very close to us at that time. And at the same time, it, you know, these armed groups, the massacres in Haiti were starting as well at the same time. So this character, like a lot of us who are Haitian American, who have family in Haiti, who you feel sort of like that double vulnerability, where you're in a place where you might be in danger, your child might be in danger in school, at the same time that you also have relatives who might be in danger where they are. So Magnolia is in that space, is in that gap, and is trying to manage all these things, which is one more reason where she might also feel like I need to keep some of this to myself. Like, this is something I'll put on pause for a while to deal with these other issues that are calling me.
0: My guest is Edwige Dantica. We're discussing her latest novel, Day. So Magnolia is also a real estate agent, and she goes back to work almost immediately. And it gets to another theme in the book. It's a very subtle theme of gentrification. Why did you want her to be a real estate agent, and what issues does it allow you to address?
1: Well, I wanted her to be a real estate agent because it was a way of also traveling within that, you know, first person view, different neighborhoods in Miami.
0: Yeah.
1: And Miami is such a diverse and beautiful place, but also it's a place of, you know, great, like a lot of places in economic inequality. It's a place with a lot of immigrant families, and there are neighborhoods like Little Haiti, Liberty City, and Overtown, which are, you know, predominantly black and black brown neighborhoods that suddenly were seeing gentrification based on climate because they have a slightly higher elevation. And so Magnolia is able, through her job, allows us to see different neighborhoods, learn a bit of their history, and even her own guilt, right, and participate in this gentrification because she's also selling real estate in those neighborhoods.
0: You live in New York now, right?
1: Mm-hmm.
0: But you lived in Miami for a little while.
1: For 20 years, yeah.
0: Yeah. What did you want to capture specifically about Miami in this book?
1: I wanted to capture the sense of community that I felt there, the way people showed up for one another. And Miami had a really large community of new arrivals from Haiti, from Cuba, from Venezuela, from all these different areas, a big Caribbean community, a very historic and amazing African-American community, all these folks in this space, you know, traversing one another's landscape, eating one another's foods. And, you know, one of the first places where Haitian refugees were housed were African-American churches in Miami when they first arrived. And I remember going to the 50th anniversary service at one of those churches, and there were three generations of that family that had been doing civil rights work. So I wanted to just capture all of that in the sense of, like, how we show up for one another, even when we are in mourning, even when we are in day.
0: We learn that Magnolia's parents are in Haiti. Magnolia's father, he had an affair with a woman back in Haiti. He has a son with her as well. What has this done to her family unit, her sense of family?
1: Well, Magnolia always had a sort of a sense that her family was fluid. First, because her parents were waiting for her to go to college to return. And they always had this dream, really, like a lot of people who were friends of my parents, that they were here, but they would return at some point to live in Haiti. And gradually, as their lives deepened here, it sort of slipped away. But her parents hold on to that dream. And of course, that means living in, you know, her dad extends this family in this way. But I think they, like a lot of families, do a really beautiful job of incorporating this, you know, this extra family member into their family, who then actually is very helpful to them, you know, the parents when they return to Haiti.
0: Why did they decide, well, I'm giving away, why might they decide to come to Miami? What was going on in Haiti at the time?
1: Well, they are caught up in what a lot of folks in Haiti, especially in Port-au-Prince, are now. There's an armed group that is moving into their area, and at some point, the danger increases for them, like it has for so many people. You know, this past weekend, for example, in a beautiful town above Port-au-Prince called Kaskov, there's a group, an armed group that came through the neighborhood and killed dozens of people. So her family is just at the beginning of what they're experiencing, the beginning of what we're seeing now in neighborhoods like that. And like so many people, when you're, you know, all over the world, when you feel like your life is in danger and you have other options, you inevitably try to leave.
0: President Trump recently decided to end the temporary protected status for Haitians living in America. Southern South Florida is one of the areas most affected by this. How have you seen this policy change and affect the community?
1: Oh, it's devastated the community. I was on a call last night with some folks in Springfield, and I, you know, talk to folks in Miami, even folks here in New York. Yeah. There are a lot of people who in Springfield have been asked to, call in to check in, and they get these ankle monitors. There's some of them have reported their passports being taken. People are afraid to go outside. They're afraid to go to the grocery store. They're afraid to go to church. If, you know, there's a family that I've spoken to that they have a sick child, they won't be together, like to the hospital with their sick child in case one of them gets taken. There's a lot of fear in the community, and even people who are, you know, who have not yet been, you know, having to do those check-ins, but they can't work, so people can't provide themselves for themselves. You have head of household. At the same time, you know, it's also affecting the people they take care of, for example, in nursing home and these industries that they've contributed to, because TPS, it's not just Haitian TPS holders, but there are a million plus of TPS people who have TPS from other nationalities. But the Haitian TPS recipients contribute something like $5.9 billion to the economy. So it's a very cruel, and but also it's this policy that continues the way specifically that this administration have spoken about Haitians during the elections, where they accused us of eating cats and dogs, and, you know, I think this and all these remarks that the president has made about Haiti and Haitians, that is now being carried out specifically, it seems, purposefully in this policy.
0: What do you want people to understand about Haiti after reading your book?
1: I want people to understand that Haiti is a beautiful place, and a place that is suffering right now, in some areas. But there's also Haiti has this great history.

0: agriculture, people who work in agriculture. But there's this one women's group that we went, and this these women said to us that it heard of mutual aid societies, like people who, like what they call mutuelle in Haiti, like they borrow, where they borrow money from one another. And they said they didn't have a lender. So the women hired themselves out to for the day for 50 gourds, which is less than a dollar, so they could make pull their money together. Wow. And then they lend to other women to, and then they started like having businesses. They started. So there's just so much possibility with when folks have opportunity, and folks in Haiti want opportunity. They want peace. They want like what everybody wants for their lives, for their families, for their children's future.
1: Why did you name your protagonist Magnolia?
0: That's another beautiful thing I wanted to bring in about Haiti, because Haiti and the Haiti National Trust has, I sort of forwarded their discovery. I brought it back to 2018, but it was done in 2022, where they discovered, or they found in the mountains of Haiti, this Magnolia emarginata, which is indigenous to Haiti. And so I really wanted a character that represents that, that is sort of like, that combines beauty and resistance and perseverance and longevity, which I just fell in, I started falling in love with magnolias once I read about this. And so I decided to, just as you would name a child something you love, I decided to name this character Magnolia because of that.
1: To find out more about Magnolia and what happens to her, you'll have to read the book. It's called Day. It's out today. My guest has been Edwige Dantica. Thank you so much for coming to the studio. It was a real pleasure to meet you.
0: Likewise. Thank you for having me.
1: There's more, all of it, on the way. We'll talk to some of this country's greatest poets. We'll talk to them and about them. That's coming up after the news.

0: 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A school commute turns terrifying when a cable car's wire snaps, leaving children dangling above a ravine in the remote Himalayan foothills. Opens Friday at Village East by Angelica.
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2: Live from NPR News, I'm Lakshmi Singh. The U.S. and Canada are in an all-out trade war. Both governments are now imposing $20 billion worth of tariffs on each other after negotiations collapsed last week. Days after the Trump administration announced new levies, today, Prime Minister Mark Carney's government responded in kind. Here's NPR's Emily Fang.
3: Canada's tariffs range from 15 to 50%, and they cover a medley of goods ranging from American fish to paper to tableware. These tariffs come on top of several rounds of American trade penalties levied on Canada over the last year and a half, including punishing levies on Canadian steel and aluminum. This week, President Trump also threatened to raise tariffs on Canadian cars and auto parts to 50% starting next year. And he wrote several bellicose statements on his social media site Truth Social, accusing Canada of, quote, ripping off the U.S. This aggressive rhetoric and repeated threats to annex Canada has left most Canadians hostile to compromise with the U.S., according to multiple public opinion polls. Emily Fang, NPR News, Washington.
2: As many as 200,000 foreign nationals seeking asylum in the U.S. could lose their visas. The Trump administration's actions are part of a broad and aggressive crackdown on illegal immigration. NPR's Michelle Kellerman with details.
4: State Department spokesperson Tommy Pigott says the department is working with Homeland Security to identify and revoke the visas of foreigners who came to the U.S. claiming to be short-term visitors, but then filed for asylum to stay here permanently. He says these types of visas are issued with a clear understanding that they are for those who intend to return home. He was responding to an Associated Press report on documents that show the department is focusing on B1 and B2 visas issued in the last decade and could amount to 200,000 revocations. Pigott calls it an ongoing process with

0: dynamic numbers. Michelle Kellerman, NPR News, Washington.
1: Republican voters in South Carolina are choosing a nominee for Senate today in a special primary runoff following the death of Senator Lindsey Graham in July. The Hawk Fire that's burned more than 15,000 acres since first erupting in the Sierra Nevada foothills near Reno is still keeping thousands of people out of their homes. Tammy Jokel says it is unnerving hearing something in the middle of the night and then seeing the National Guard outside urging you to evacuate.
2: We all got an alert on our phone and all of the neighbors came out all at once. Boom! And we were like, okay, well, we've got to get out of here. And it was just really smoky and chaotic.
1: Schools across the region had been closed. More than 90,000 people were under orders to evacuate or to prepare to do so. U.S. stocks are trading higher this hour, with the Dow up 45 points and NASDAQ was up 133 at last check. 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
3: And it is on WNYC in New York. Good afternoon to you. I'm Sean Carlson. It's a beautiful day outside, 74 degrees, partly sunny right now. It is 104. A New York state law prohibiting local police agencies from cooperating with federal immigration authorities is in effect starting today. The so-called Local Cops, Local Crimes Act says local law enforcement can't be used to carry out civil immigration enforcement. Under the law, immigration detainees cannot be held in local jails. It does not bar law enforcement from cooperating in criminal immigration enforcement. Some municipal officials, Nassau County Executive and Republican gubernatorial candidate Bruce Blakeman, have said they won't or may not comply with the law. Police are investigating after a dying man was brought to a Bronx hospital yesterday afternoon with injuries to his head and body. NYPD officials say the 60-year-old man was unconscious and unresponsive when someone dropped him off at Montefiore Einstein Hospital in Morris Park. That was just before 4 p.m. yesterday. Hospital staff pronounced him dead shortly afterwards. Officials have not yet released his identity and haven't specified what kinds of injuries he had. The hospital didn't immediately respond to an inquiry about that incident. Well, again, it's really nice out there, 74 degrees. It's partly sunny at the moment. There is a chance of some rain this evening. We could see it later on tonight. It's going to be nice and cool tonight as well. We'll see lows in the mid-60s overnight tonight. And then for tomorrow in our area, it's going to be another beautiful day. Mostly sunny, no rain, at least in the daytime. Highs in the low 80s. There is a slight chance of showers late tomorrow night. We'll see lows in the upper 60s tomorrow night. And then looking ahead Thursday, mostly cloudy. There's a chance of some showers and thunderstorms. It's going to be pretty nice low temperatures, around 80 degrees. It's WNYC on Tuesday. It's just about 106.
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5: This is All of It on WNYC. I'm Allison Stewart. As host of this show, I've interviewed a lot of poets. And I'm always struck by the way poets think about language and how they use it in their expressions about aspects of life. So this hour, conversations with and about great poets. Later, we'll hear about a new documentary that tells the story of poet Mary Oliver. It's called Saved by the Beauty of the World. Plus, 2026 is the year Allen Ginsberg would have turned 100 years old. We'll reflect on his legacy with a literary agent and editor who studies the beat poets. But first, let's get this hour started with a listening party featuring former U.S. Poet Laureate Joy Harjo. With her poetry, Joy Harjo inspires readers to connect with nature and embrace the spectrum of our humanity. This year, Harjo released a new poetry album. It's called Insomnia and Seven Steps to Grace. The album was produced by Esperanza Spalding. It combines the world of jazz and poetry. And it also draws on genres that have been important in Joy's life, such as prog rock, grunge, and the traditional music of Southwest Native communities. Let's listen to part of the title track.
6: Her mother is a prophet disguised as a student.

0: When I spoke with Joy about the album, she told me how the idea for the project first took shape.
1: So I'm always working on something. And this album came about because of all the different layers of shift and change that we're going through, you know, as people of Earth, as people of this country, as people in our communities. And so the tunes were picked and created, you know, to fit into, to be useful, to be useful during these times.
0: The release is titled Insomnia and Seven Steps to Grace. Where did the inspiration from, where did that come from?
1: You know, that I had no plan. That wasn't on the song list.
0: Oh.
1: That wasn't on the song list. And I was flipping through a book that I published in 1994 for something. And I came upon this poem. I totally rewrote it for the, I totally rewrote it. This album, I worked very differently from the way I usually work for albums. I went in, and Esperanza and I had worked on ideas, but we went into this church studio with Matthew Stevens, Justin Tyson, and she said, do you mind if we go this way, in the sense that we just began working on everything together? And so Insomnia and Seven Steps to Grace came out of that. It was like we started playing and listening, and I rewrote the poem to fit into like a song kind of structure.
0: Yeah. Let's listen to one of the songs from the album. This track is titled I Pray for My Enemies. Before we hear it, what would you like listeners to pay attention to with this track, I Pray for My Enemies?
1: As I was thinking about this, the song that kept going through over and over is like, the ants go marching two, one by one, or the ants go marching two by two, hurrah, hurrah. And I looked it up, and it was sung during the Civil War by both sides. And I was thinking, we're kind of in a civil war right now. Mm. We've been in a civil war that's taking place on social media and this time. And so that became an inspiration for what happens, you know, for what happens in the song.
0: Let's listen to Joy Harjo, I Pray for My Enemies.

0: This morning, I pray for my enemies. And whom do I call my enemy? An enemy must be worthy of engagement. I turn in the direction of the sun and keep walking. It's the heart that asks the question, not my furious mind. The heart is the smaller cousin of the sun. It sees and knows everything. It hears the gnashing, even as it hears the blessing.
1: We're talking to Joy Harjo. She's here for a listening party for her debut Smithsonian Folkways album, Insomnia and Seven Steps to Grace. Okay, Esperanza Spalding, let's talk about it. She's an amazing performer, a bassist. She produced the album. How did you first meet her?
2: We were both Ford Fellows, and that's how we met. And I approached her about a different project, a musical that I'm working on. And what we were immediate friends. And so we've kind of worked with each other on different things. And, we have kind of a creative network that goes back and forth between us. But yeah, she is amazing. I've always admired her, and I admire her even more after working this closely with her.
3: Why did you feel like she would be a good collaborator for you?
2: I like the way we work together. Like when we get together, we just play, and we can go out there and come back, and there's it's the kind of feel thing. And of course, she's so knowledgeable, and I was always told to play with people better than me, so. But yeah, there's that connection, and I think given this, I think she was the perfect person to produce.
3: Where do you feel her presence on the album?
2: You know, she has this kind of, what I've admired about other projects she's done and this one, is that she thinks in multi-layers of sonic qualities. And sometimes it's subtle. And that's what I appreciate about this, is if I'm working on something on my own, I'm like in the bass line, or I'm very rhythm oriented, and they are all kind of separate, and then I can kind of pull them together. But I sense that she kind of works on all of those levels all at once, you know.
3: When you think about it, Joy, in making this album, what's the decision that you made at first that maybe you weren't quite sure about that turned out to be the right move?
2: Oh, that's a good question, and something that might take me the rest of the interview to think about. I don't know. It was like, doing a Makjik version, of a song that's very well known by what is it called? I'm blanking. Anyway, Pura Faye and Jennifer Kreisberg and that group. And I was wondering about that. And then I pulled in a flute and, it's different. It's its own thing. And I wondered, I thought about taking it off and so on. But the one song, too, that I'm really thrilled about, too, is my mother's song, My Guy. And my sister had given me her lyrics. She passed some time ago, but she was, when I was very young, we used to have country swing musicians at our house, mm-hmm. and she was writing songs and, sending them to publishing houses in Hollywood. And this is My Guy was the song that she wrote first on dime store stationery envelope and then wrote it on her typewriter. And then I had Esperanza sing it, and it's one of my favorites.
3: This sounds, it's sort of a which came first, the chicken or the egg, but which came first, the music or the poems?
2: It depends. Sometimes it's music, sometimes it's the music, and sometimes it's the poetry, and sometimes the poetry becomes song lyrics, and there are some song lyrics that never become poetry.
3: How has your understanding of your voice evolved during this process of making this record?
2: Yeah, I've always, I can speak. I grew up, doing poetry first, but I loved singing when I was younger, and you played clarinet for a year or two, and the band director in junior high said, girls can't play sax, so I kind of walked away from all of it. So the saxophone kind of brought me back to my voice, and what I've come to understand is that my speaking voice, the singing voice, my saxophone voice, the flute voice, it's all the same voice.
3: Let's take a listen to another song from the album. Song, I should say. It's a track titled Perhaps the World Ends Here. What's special about this song?
2: Well, there's no music with it. It's just the voice. And we thought it would be good to put it kind of right in the middle as kind of a palette, as I think Esperanza said, like a palette cleaner, you know, like
3: palette cleanser.
2: A palette, yes, yeah, something like that.
3: Let's listen.
2: The world begins at a kitchen table. No matter what, we must eat to live. The gifts of earth are brought and prepared, set on the table. So it has been since creation, and it will go on. We chase chickens or dogs away from it. Babies teeth at the corners. They scrape their knees under it. It is here that children are given instructions on what it means to be human. We make men at it. We make women. At this table, we gossip. We call enemies and the ghosts of lovers. Our dreams drink coffee with us as they put their arms around our children. They laugh with us at our poor falling down selves and as we put ourselves back together once again at the kitchen table. This table has been a house in the rain, an umbrella in the sun. Wars have begun and ended at this table. It is a place to hide in the shadow of terror, a place to celebrate the terrible victory. We have given birth on this table and have prepared our parents for burial here. At this table, we sing with joy, with sorrow. We pray of suffering and remorse. We give thanks. Perhaps the world will end at the kitchen table while we are laughing and crying, eating of the last sweet bite.
3: That was poet Joy Harjo. That is from her album Insomnia and Seven Steps to Grace. Joy, you served 3 consecutive terms as Poet Laureate of the United States from 2019 to 2022. What an incredible time to be a poet. How much we all needed poetry during that time. What was it like for you to engage with poetry when a lot of us were isolated indoors due to COVID?
2: Well, it's times like that people turn to poetry. So there was an unprecedented traffic to the poetry sites because of, you know, what was going on with COVID, you know, politics, environmental challenges, and so on. It was like almost like a perfect storm. And that's one thing, you know, that, I mean, I've always understood that poetry, you know, is always there at crossroads and points of transformation. And during that time, my time as Poet Laureate, I really got to experience it and know it in a different way.
3: Did you experience it differently during that time?
2: I don't know. I'd have to think about that, because for me, it's always been like a, you know, going to Transformer Station for a shift, mm-hmm. you know, for a shift of for opening. I guess I see poetry as a way to, it shifts and opens perception and experience in a way that, you know, maybe a song, the roots of poetry go to songs and music and in a way that almost nothing else can.
3: We're talking to Joy Harjo. The name of her new album is Insomnia and 7 Steps to Grace. I want to get to one more track. This is titled I Am a Prayer. Let's listen.

0: I love how that is performed. I love the musicality behind that. What instruments are on that track?
1: Well, there's Matt Stevens on guitar, Justin Tyson drums, Esperanza bass, Ganeva singing, and then I'm playing soprano sax.
0: That is you on the sax. I thought so.
1: Yes, it is. Yes, I mean, and Ganeva, it's beautiful. I mean, Esperanza just sent her the poem, and we hadn't even got down to the stuff on the album, and she said she just had her sing it, and I thought, oh man, we got to put that on the album, and yeah, so that came together really beautifully.
0: That's former U.S. Poet Laureate Joy Harjo. Her latest album is called Insomnia and Seven Steps to Grace. 2026 marks the centennial birthday of the influential beat poet Allen Ginsberg. To commemorate his birthday and to reflect on the impact of his poetry, I'll be joined next by Iris Silverberg, a literary agent and editor who knew Ginsberg personally. That's next.
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0: This is All of It on WNYC. I'm Allison Stewart. This past June would have marked what would have been the 100th birthday of the late poet Allen Ginsberg. Ginsberg was a key part of the Beat movement, made up of a group of anti-establishment artists. Ginsberg's first book, Howl and Other Poems, was published in 1956. It established him as an influential voice for young Americans disillusioned after the Second World War. Howl also led Ginsberg to fame, largely because the poem became the subject of a landmark obscenity lawsuit. The verdict supported the First Amendment, and it marked a big win in the fight against creative censorship. To learn more about Ginsberg's life, we spoke with Iris Silverberg. He's a literary agent and editor who studies the Beat Generation. Ira wrote an article in Rolling Stone called Allen Ginsberg, the Queer Poet Who Changed America. A heads up, you'll hear listener calls during this conversation, but this is an encore broadcast, so we can't take your calls live today. Ira told me about Ginsberg's teenage years growing up in Paterson, New Jersey, during the Second World War, and how witnessing the war informed his artistic sensibility.
6: I think for a lot of Jews who were here in the States, it was a very complicated time. Mm. The marginalization that took place was not healthy for a lot of people. Yeah. They were other and continue to be other. And I think Allen's family, being socialist communist, also were othered in a capitalist environment. So the war is viewed as specious, as an imperial or capitalistic endeavor. And Allen, Allen was one of these people who did not think in the same terms that the rest of the people thought about. He wasn't thinking about boundaries. He wasn't thinking about, he just, he was born of a kind of different spirit and thought of things in much broader terms. And I think politics was really, really important to him. But he saw through politics. And, you know, if Alan were alive today, I think he would love what's going on because it's havoc. And from havoc, beauty is found. And he was never really an anarchist, but there's a kind of very anarchic spirit to his essence.
0: His mother dealt with mental health struggles. Do we see that in his work?
6: Oh, well, Kaddish is all about Naomi and Naomi's death and Naomi's going to the sanitarium in and out and in and out. And it is, you know, looking back, it's kind of a landmark book in terms of talking about mental health, something that has been taboo, stigmatized for so long. And also, especially for Jews, it was like before Philip Roth, we had Allen Ginsberg talking about something that Jewish families did not want to talk about. And he was beautifully blatant in terms of the portrayal of her pain and her insanity, you know, and it was, it's a really poignant book. I mean, it happens to be poetic, but it's also a beautiful portrait of a family dealing with something that is not written about enough.
0: Ginsberg took issue with mainstream culture post-World War II, and he became one of the early figures of the Beat Movement. Tell me about that moment in cultural history. What were they pushing back against?
6: We'll look at New York. People left the city. They left the boroughs to go to Nassau County. They eventually went to Suffolk County, or they went from Westchester to Putnam. They had this idea that, you know, they could get out of this tight urban environment and find something, freedom, land, work. It didn't quite work out that way, exactly. The money is still concentrated in one place. The middle class didn't do so well. They got pushed out. Urban environments were really, really rough. This notion of an American dream of a house in the suburbs with two
0: kids. White picket fence,
6: white people. let's go there. I mean, it was a very racist kind of setup. And I mean, just even zoning in those days was, you know, there was all kinds of redlining. And Alan kind of looked around and said, what the hell is this? You know, because it was all about money and it was not about spirit. And I think what we saw was the marginalization of already marginalized groups. And it just, everyone went to the fringes. There was a kind of domestic core of an upper middle class Christian society that knew better than everyone else. And that's an old, you know, it's the same as today, really. It's exactly the same as today. And the work seems more prophetic than ever, because what you're looking at is Alan understood that power existed with a certain kind of moral core. And that doesn't cut it when you're living on the outside of that power. And he was really just kind of, in his own way, somewhat of a libertarian, but a kind of, how shall I rephrase this? His spirituality is something that was greater than politics. And I think Alan had faith in humanity and that humanity could come together and solve problems. I mean, you know, in 1968 at the Chicago Democratic Convention, he owned, which is brilliant because it's about bringing people together. It's about the vibration. And we're getting back to that place again. You know, that harmonic convergence that took place between then and now, it seems fairly relevant.
0: You said that he sort of operated outside of politics?
6: Yeah, he responded to things. I mean, he was not actively political in so far as he was not getting involved in local. I mean, here in New York, it's very easy to get involved in local politics, and we've just had a very exciting time in the city. So it's that wasn't his thing. He was more responsive and reactive, but he understood inherent issues. He understood who was being cut out and why. And he just, there were no boundaries for him, black, white. I mean, he didn't care what color someone was, what sexuality they were. He was just a humanist and saw people for the value they had in terms of their souls and really cared about people and was kind of a great guy.
0: Let's talk to Stephen, who's calling in from Brooklyn. Hi, Stephen. Thank you so much for taking the time to call All of It.
7: Oh, thanks, Allison. Hi, Ira. This is Stephen Taylor. I worked with Allen Ginsberg for hi. Good points. I agreed on all points. I worked with Allen for 20 years, and tonight I will be presenting at Anthology Film Archives at 2nd Avenue and 2nd Street at 8:45 a video that Allen and I made in 1988, which is all shot in his tenement kitchen. The comings and goings of the high and mighty and the famous and the local poets and the punk rockers and just in and out. Sony had given out a bunch of video cameras, and he made a half-hour movie. He and I made a half-hour movie. So that will be shown at Anthology Film Archives tonight at 8:45, along with Colin Still's BBC documentary, No More to Say and Nothing to Weep For, which is the final interviews, perhaps, with Alan. You'll see him on his deathbed. It's a striking, wonderful thing that Colin Still produced for the BBC. My piece is 35 minutes, Household Affairs. And the Colin Still docu is about 50 minutes, 8:45 Anthology Film Archives, 2nd Avenue, 2nd Street. And you can go to anthologyfilmarchives.org for information.
0: Thanks for the shout out. Let's talk to Mendel from West Hartford. Hi, Mendel. Thank you so much for calling All of It.
8: Hey, thank you, Allison. In 1994, I was living in Boulder, Colorado, and my friend Kent Henriksen, who is a popular artist in New York and around the world, we bought him tickets to Fallen Angels, and it was the Beat Poets, and Allen Ginsberg was there, and Kent would sit there and play Allen Ginsberg forever, and like had a little record there where he scratched and he was painting, and it was magical and beautiful. And what I told your screener was that the best line I ever heard Allen Ginsberg say was, "America, when can I go into a supermarket and buy groceries with my good looks alone?"
9: That's a great quote. Thank you so much for calling. Do you have a favorite Allen Ginsberg quote?
6: Are you asking
9: me? I am asking you, Ira.
6: When I was writing the piece for Rolling Stone, I was listening to some of the Philip Glass collaborations, and there was one with Michael Brubacker, I think, did it with Alan. It's from Wichita Vortex Sutra, and there's this moment when it seemed very appropriate. I lift my voice aloud, make mantra of American language now. I hear declare the end of the war, ancient days illusion, and pronounce words beginning my own millennium. So rather than the centenary, I think, you know, it becomes the Allen Ginsberg millennium.
9: Let's play a short clip of Ginsberg reading the very beginning of Howl. Here he is reading at Reed College in 1956.
10: Howl for Carl Solomon. I saw the best minds of my generation destroyed by madness, starving, hysterical, naked, dragging themselves through the Negro streets at dawn looking for an angry fix. Angel-headed hipsters burning for the ancient heavenly connection to the starry dynamo and the machinery of night. Who poverty and tatters and hollow-eyed and high sat up smoking in the supernatural darkness of cold water flats, floating across the tops of cities, contemplating jazz.
9: The first line there says, I saw the best minds of my generation destroyed by madness. It's so famous at this point. But take us back before it became sort of well-known. First of all, what's your reading of those lines?
6: It's Alan's vision of the world.
9: Yeah.
6: People's minds were being destroyed by just circumstance, by poverty, by the circumstances of drug addiction taking over, you know, killing the pain for people, by getting further and further away from themselves and getting lost in systems that didn't support them. I mean, Alan really understood. He could look at someone and know that there was pain, that there was something of an outsider. And I think he rallies the troops. He brings everyone together. And that's the beauty of the work. But before then, you know, I mean, Alan was, he grew up in Paterson, New Jersey. His father was a poet. His mother was very challenged by mental illness. He thought he would be a labor lawyer, as a good socialist would want to be. And he wound up at Columbia following someone he had a crush on, and went into the English department, and it changed everything for him. And he became a writer. He met Kerouac there. He met Lucian Carr there. He eventually met Burroughs there. And up in Morningside Heights, this kind of group of kind of stoned and drunk guys. Bill was down in the village at that point. He moved up later. They started thinking about what literature could do, you know, the vision. And there was something really, really dreamy about them that holds up. It's the embrace of the outsider, which was not exactly popular in American literature, the embrace of non-formal work, the embrace of imagining a future that is other than what is prescribed but mm-hmm. by the powers that be. So there is this kind of beautiful movement in literature. And that's why you see all the obscenity cases are there. It was them, it was Burroughs, Ginsberg, Henry Miller, Vladimir Nabokov. Anything that was challenging societal norms was getting stopped for pornography. And there were a lot of famous suits that were all won, and things went on. But the chilling effect, it was very real. It was also a great sales effect, too.
9: Yeah. He says the poem is for Carl Solomon. Who's Carl Solomon?
6: You know, Carl Solomon was a friend of Alan's, and I don't have the whole history.
9: That's
6: fine. I'm not even going to go there because I'm not the historian. But Carl was behind the scenes and very helpful in terms of getting Burroughs published, his first book, Junkie. And you know, there's a lot of history there.
9: Let's talk to Tom from Upper Manhattan. Hey, Tom, thank you so much for taking the time to call All of It. You're on the air.
11: Hi. You asked for my favorite part of Owl. This is the beginning of part two, where he turns his attention to the enemy. That is, what is crushing him and his generation? What sphinx of cement and aluminum bashed open their skulls and ate up their brains and imagination? Moloch, solitude, filth, ugliness, ash can and unattainable dollars, children screaming under the stairways, boys sobbing in armies, old men weeping in the parks. Moloch, Moloch, nightmare of Moloch. Moloch the loveless, mental Moloch. Moloch the heavy judger of men.
9: Thank you so much for calling in. You actually came to know Ginsberg.
6: Yeah.
9: How did you meet?
6: I was living with Burroughs's amanuensis, his manager. And it's just all extended family. It's machatonim, as we would say in Yiddish. So Alan was, that was the other branch of the family. And Alan, I lived out in Kansas for a couple of years and would go out to Kansas regularly after I moved back for events, when there were things going on. And Alan would stay with William. And so I got to know Alan here and there. And I went to Naropa for a couple of summers when William would teach there. So I saw him in action. I saw him in action at first when I was 19, the first summer I was at Naropa, and it was the 25th anniversary of the publication of On the Road. And it was amazing. These people came out of the woodwork people had, like Edie Kerouac, who was one of the early girlfriends of Jack back in the 40s uptown, surfaced, and a lot of people surfaced. It was kind of fascinating. Leary was there and Ram Dass was there. I mean, it was a harmonic convergence in many ways. And you saw that was Alan's power, was to bring people together to celebrate a moment in literature and make it bigger than just Jack Kerouac, because he brought in the women who had slept with and written about Kerouac, because, Kerouac was seen as very macho and Alan wanted to balance everything out. I saw him in action, which was great. And he was shrewd and honest at once. And available. I also, I have friends who studied with him at Brooklyn College. He taught there for many years. Sapphire and Paul Beatty, both were
9: I love Paul Beatty.
6: Yeah, were with Allen Ginsberg when they were doing their MFAs. And at some point, I asked Sapphire, "I'm like, how is it?" She said, "No, he's great." Because the two, they're both really tough people in some ways, and very. I mean, she's got her way of presenting. He has his, and they were great. And Paul had a good time with Alan. It was wonderful to know that he was available in a certain way. And it was great that he was teaching at a public university.
9: He lived life as a gay man before Stonewall. What was the shape of his life? What was his life like that he could live with such openness?
6: It started that way. I mean, Alan was kind of rubbing up against his father's leg, much to his father's discomfort, as a young man. I mean, he understood his body was attracted to other male bodies. And he wasn't ashamed in quite the usual way. He just went with it and owned it and was, he didn't have sex, I think, until he was probably, late teens. But he knew who he was and just accepted that this is who I am. And it was, kind of really a natural transition into, I'm just Allen Ginsberg. It doesn't matter if I'm gay or I'm straight. This is who I am.
9: Let's talk to Claudia, who's calling us from Putnam Valley. Hi, Claudia. Thanks for calling All of It.
12: Oh, hello. I love listening to your program. I was simply calling because I knew Alan briefly. My husband knew him better than I, but Alan has utterly fascinating, and he was on the Rolling Thunder Review with Bob Dylan, and I had occasion to tell Alan that I would teach him how to do the jitterbug. There is a film of the Rolling Thunder Review of Alan and myself very briefly doing it, beginning to try to figure out the jitterbug. He was not interested in that and decided instead to do interpretive dancing.
6: That sounds very Allen Ginsberg, right?
9: That's very interesting because we were listening to Hal and there were certain parts which would seem sort of humorous. The subject matter is obviously heavy, but how do you think he used humor?
6: Bluntly? I mean, I don't think Allen was a writer of satire the way Burroughs was. I think Alan just called it as he saw it. And if something was funny or off, it was just there. I think I don't see him as a humorist, but I just see him as a kind of truth teller.
9: That's Ira Silverberg, a literary agent, editor, and author of the Rolling Stone article, Allen Ginsberg, the queer poet who changed America. Ginsberg's centennial birthday was this past June. Our Poetry Hour finishes with a new documentary about Mary Oliver. The film is called Saved by the Beauty of the World, and it premieres on PBS tonight.
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0: This is All of It on WNYC. I'm Allison Stewart. In her poem, The Summer Day, Mary Oliver writes, "Tell me, what is it you plan to do with your one wild and precious life?" Turns out Mary Oliver did a lot with her life. She's one of the great American poets of the 20th century, known for capturing the beauty of the natural world. A new documentary takes a closer look at Oliver's life and work. It's called Mary Oliver, Saved by the Beauty of the World. The film premieres on PBS tonight at 9 p.m. Around the film's theatrical debut, David Furst was in the host chair. He was joined by director Sasha Waters and Gabrielle Cavalcaresi, a featured poet in the film. Sasha explained what she wanted people to learn about Mary Oliver's life and work that maybe they didn't know before.
1: I mean, I think Mary Oliver is the kind of poet, the kind of person who, when you mention her name, people either know who she is right away and are huge fans, or the opposite, like they've heard her name, but they really have no idea who she was. But again, I think you mentioned that one line, "Tell me, what is it you plan to do with your one wild and precious life?" That really resonates with people and they go, aha, that's Mary Oliver. Okay. So I think this idea of, you know, Mary, when she was alive, and even when she was sort of ascendant in what we might call her celebrity in the later years of her life, she really wanted the attention to be on her work, not on her. In her letters, she will tell her publishers, please sell the work, don't sell me. But I do think people are so curious about Mary as a person and her life. And her life story really is in some ways like a fairy tale, that we wanted to showcase the poetry, some of the really wonderful beloved poems, some of the less well-known poems, but also get to know who the writer was behind the poetry as well.
2: And she was certainly gave all appearances as a private person.
1: Yes.
2: Do you think she would be resistant to the idea of such a documentary?
1: Yes. Well, I mean, I don't know whether or not she was approached to be the subject of a documentary while she was still alive. But you know, she did agree to be the subject of a biography. So Lindsay Whalen is her biographer, and she's featured in the film and was also a very important consultant on the film project throughout the research and the editing process. And so she did work with Lindsay while she was still alive. Lindsay is still working on the biography. There's so much rich material to dig into there. So I think that she did know that her life story, not just the poetry, but also her life story, had something that could help people in the world. You know, and so I feel like when she left behind her archive, she knew that she was doing it in such a way that other people would find it, you know, would dig into it, the letters, the correspondence, the fan mail, etc.
2: The whole life.
1: Mm-hmm.
2: We're also here with poet Gabrielle Cavalcaresi. And Gabrielle, could you tell us a little bit about her partner, Molly Malone Cook, who was a photographer? They got together when Mary was quite young, right? And they remained together until Molly's death in 2005.
3: Yeah. You know, I think one of the things, Sasha, and I imagine you would agree, and I think it's one of the reasons people are really interested in Mary, is Mary was also part of a great love story.
1: Yes.
3: And that's something many of us want for ourselves. Some of us are lucky to have it. Some of us keep dreaming about it. Molly Malone Cook was a person who was an artist in her own right, a profound reader, and also someone who, through the course of Mary's career, gave Mary what is perhaps the greatest wealth of all, which is privacy and time for them to get their work done, right? One of the things that I was always struck by when I heard about Molly, and that has been before Mary died, and then also when I'm on the road talking about Mary Oliver, often people who knew both of them will come and say hello to me, is that Molly was this sort of fortress and wall between Mary and the outside world in terms of what she saw as part of her commitment, job, however we want to talk about it, was to give Mary space and time to write poems. Hmm. They were a couple who lived out in Provincetown, Massachusetts for much of their life, had really no money to speak of, but they made a life together in which Mary could make art, where Molly could be taking photographs, working in this remarkable bookstore, doing all kinds of things that really allowed Mary to become the poet that we think of today as giving us the poems that, you know, a lot of people would say have really changed their lives.
1: Absolutely.
2: One of my favorite moments in the documentary, and I'm not going to do justice to it because I'm not going to remember it exactly right. But at one point in the documentary, we hear Mary Oliver say that they were talkers, the two, and that they carried on a conversation that lasted for four decades. And it's such a beautiful moment.
3: Yeah, I that's something I've always heard about them. And, you know, a little bit like Emily Dickinson, we hear a lot about Mary as a kind of hermit. But the truth is that while she was very private, she had a very strong social circle, and they were always talking to each other. But one thing I've found on the road, and I imagine, Sasha, you found this as you talk to people, there were a lot of friends. There were a lot of people who were part of their lives, mm-hmm. And conversation was a big part of that.
1: Absolutely. And I think the year-round community in Provincetown is so small that you would just sort of naturally be bonded to the people who are there through the winter. And maybe you're having deep conversations and talking about books, or maybe you're just running into people at the Stop and Shop or the old IGA, right? And seeing those people who are the year-round residents of this small, tight-knit community.
2: I want to play a clip from the documentary, her talking about her relationship to nature, and we'll hear a few voices in this clip.
4: I call it primary sources. Some people go to the library, but I went to the woods.
5: She went into the woods with her questions, which is exactly what the great proponents of her tradition in American poetry encouraged her to do. Emerson, Whitman, Thoreau say, you don't need a spiritual teacher. You need to go out into the world and look.
4: I drive people crazy because I can sit for 2 hours and look at the clouds and be very silent. And I'm having a nice time. And sometimes I'm with people who say, this is kind of nuts.
6: I would say to Mary, I know you're crawling around the woods talking to animals. They're going to put you in a mental institution. And then she got bit once by a badger. I said, that's what you get. She was down there, you know, helping him build the dam. Get out of there.
2: Okay. That was undoubtedly the voice right there of filmmaker John Waters speaking at the end. And just to clarify, Sasha Waters, no relation?
1: No relation. But my father was an artist whose name was John Waters. And
2: also John Waters.
1: My father was the only John Waters in New York City when I was growing up. I mean, when, you know, I grew up in New York City and my dad, John Waters, was the only John Waters in the phone book. And so, sorry, this is a little bit of an aside, but there was a time in the, in the late 70s and early 80s when John Waters, the filmmaker, was ascendant, but people didn't necessarily associate him with Baltimore. And so my dad, being the only John Waters in New York City, would get these invitations to parties and nightclubs at the Palladium area. At, it was later than Studio 54, addressed to John Waters, the filmmaker. And so he would bring them home to me when I was in high school, and I would go. And so when I met John...
2: You're not going to pass up that invitation.
1: No, of course not. So when I met John, the filmmaker, I had to apologize to him for stealing all of his party invitations when I was in high school.
2: I like to suspect that he was totally okay with that.
1: He was okay with that.
2: That's an incredible. If any aside you have along those lines, please jump right in, because the lesson there is if you get an invitation.
1: That's right. You just go.
2: Waters party, you go.
1: Right. I want to say, though, that was John in the clip, and he's so funny through the film, which is important because I think it's important to have these moments of laughter and levity in a film that is also dealing with some heavy subject matter. But I do want to say the first voice we hear in that clip after Mary's is the great poet Mark Doty, who was Gabrielle's teacher and has taught in so many places at Sarah Lawrence, where Gabrielle went, at NYU, at Columbia, at Iowa. And he is someone who I think really, even though we talk in the film about how Mary was ignored by a lot of people in the academy. Mark Doty was someone that really, I think, always taught her work and passed that tradition of nature poetry along to a younger generation. Wouldn't you say so, Gabby?
3: Oh, yeah. Mark was my very first poetry teacher, which is just a wild thing to say. And at Sarah Lawrence College. And, you know, I was thinking about it. That was 1992. So that's the year the Selected Poems, I think, comes out. Mm-hmm. That green cover, that sort of iconic cover. And yeah, Mark, I had gotten the book and I had looked through it, but I had been reading it. But it was really Mark and also the poet Michael Klein, also who was in Provincetown at that time, who really taught me about Mary Oliver. Yeah, Mark has been one of the great proponents of Mary's work since I knew him.
2: Was she disregarded by some because some people consider nature poetry to be something that shouldn't be in the same category as other poetry? I guess I just don't understand.
1: I would say Gabrielle could probably speak to this with more and deeper knowledge than I have. But I mean, my understanding, I think in some ways, just like in any art form, there are rising and falling trends and styles. And so there was a moment where poetry, particularly poetry by women, was quite confessional. Mary's not kind of in that vein. But I don't know, Gabby, do you want to add on to that?
3: Yeah, I mean, I think there are a lot of different reasons that maybe, and it's
2: sometimes
3: David,
2: popularity,
3: like,
2: maybe.
3: Yeah, absolutely. I mean, I think among poets there was certainly jealousy. You know, I think that this idea of, you know, on one hand, the poems are not confessional, and yet, like, a person who's going to say to you, you know, what are you going to do with your one wild and precious life? And say it to you in a way that is not judgmental, that is not saying, like, your life is a piece of trash right now, what are you going to do with it? But it's actually saying, you know, I'm sitting here, I'm looking at you, I'm going to ask you this question, and there's a feeling of I'm going to wait for the answer too, and maybe there isn't one. That's really radical. And I think particularly in that moment, I think Mary Oliver was probably pretty threatening to a lot of people. Hmm. At the same time, it's really interesting to say that at a moment where, you know, she was packing 5,000 seat theaters. Most people loved her.
2: We're just about out of time, which is so upsetting because I have about 1,000 other questions I want to ask you. Maybe just some thoughts, Gabrielle, about her life in Provincetown.
3: Yeah, I mean, it's really something to move to the edge of the world. And Provincetown is a kind of ending, kind of continental ending, at the same time that it's also a real beginning for a lot of people. It's a place where lots of different kinds of folks come together, but certainly thinking about the LGBTQ community, that is a space of tremendous welcome and a place where one can, yes, have privacy, make your art. The light there is so extraordinary. It's also a place where you can sort of

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5: From WHYY in Philadelphia, this is Fresh Air. I'm Dave Davies. Today, national security correspondent Joby Warwick tells the story of the world's most famous terrorist of the 70s and 80s. The man who came to be known as Carlos the Jackal killed and kidnapped for years, eluding law enforcement while frequenting nightclubs and luxury hotels, earning quite a reputation in the tabloid press. Warwick describes a moment in 1975 when he was with dozens of terrified people he'd just taken hostage.
6: And in the middle of all this, this young man wearing a black beret, looking very stylish with a leather coat, decides to announce himself to the group. And he does it by saying, "I am the famous Carlos. Maybe you've heard of me."
5: Warwick's new book is The Jackal. Later, book critic Maureen Corrigan has a late summer gift for us. Three new books of great suspense fiction. First News.
7: Live from NPR News, I'm Lakshmi Singh. NPR has learned that country music star Dolly Parton has died. Her death was confirmed by her family in a statement. Dolly Parton was 80 years old. Months ahead of the midterm elections, a Supreme Court ruling has opened a path for the Trump administration to start restricting mail-in voting and also for further legal challenges to his executive order. NPR's Hansi Lo Wang says the ruling involves how ballots are delivered by the U.S. Postal Service.
8: Trump basically called for the Postal Service to deliver mail-in ballots only to people on lists of mail-in voters that states would have to turn over to USPS. And Trump has said he issued this order to stop illegal voting by non-U.S. citizens, which many studies and audits have found to be extremely rare. And by the way, Trump himself has voted by mail in Florida.
7: NPR's Hansi Lo Wang. We should note the USPS is a financial supporter of NPR. Nearly 6 months since the U.S. and Israel went to war with Iran, President Trump says the Strait of Hormuz is now cleared of mines. More from NPR's Franco Ordonez.
9: President Trump says that all mines have been removed or destroyed from the Strait of Hormuz and that the U.S. is implementing a zero-tolerance policy on ships placing new mines in the critical waterway. On social media, the president wrote that Iran has been notified that any ship or boat placing new mines will be immediately and systematically destroyed. He said that the U.S. Space Force was, quote, watching every square inch of the strait, as well as Pickaxe Mountain, the Iranian underground nuclear site. It's unclear what impact Trump's warnings will have. Iran has continued to launch strikes and threaten more strikes against cargo ships in retaliation of increasing U.S. economic pressure. Franco Ordonez, NPR News, the White House.
7: The Secret Service says it's aware Iranian state media may have aired a video that threatens the life of President Trump's youngest son, Barron. Meanwhile, NPR's Carrie Khan reports Prime Minister of Israel accuses Iran of attempting to kill one of his sons.
10: Prime Minister Benjamin Netanyahu didn't provide details about Iran's alleged plot to kill one of his sons, nor did he say which son was targeted or when it occurred. Netanyahu was responding to a question during an interview with Israel's pro-government Channel 14 news station amid reports that candidate Gadi Eisenkot was denied

0: Support for NPR comes from this station. And from AEG Presents, presenting Brandi Carlile's The Human Tour 2026. Additional shows added throughout August and September across North America. 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And from the estate of Joan B. Kroc, whose bequest serves as an enduring investment in the future of public radio and seeks to help NPR be the model for high-quality journalism in the 21st century.
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1: 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It's followed by All Things Considered at 4 o'clock this afternoon. It's really beautiful weather out there. 77 degrees right now here in lower Manhattan. For the rest of tonight, isolated showers are possible. We'll see temperatures again in the mid-60s tonight. For tomorrow, Wednesday, mostly sunny, high around 82 in the afternoon. We could see some rain late tomorrow night, probably after midnight, with lows in the upper 60s. More rain possible on Thursday. 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It's just about 3 p.m.
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3: Faster and deadlier than ever, Ebola is spreading in the Democratic Republic of the Congo. What's fueling the spread and how can it be contained? From WAMU and NPR in Washington, this is 1A. Hi, I'm Jen White. A rare new strain of Ebola has killed more than 2,500 people in 3 months. It's on track to be deadlier than any previous outbreak. It's raging against a background of rebel threats, displacement, and other disease outbreaks. But a new vaccine may offer hope. We speak with global health experts, nurses, doctors, and reporters on the ground and look at solutions. Plus, how have cuts by the Trump administration left the DRC more vulnerable to disease? Email us your questions about the outbreak, 1A at WAMU.org.
4: BBC News with Govinda Gill. The country music legend Dolly Parton has died at the age of 80. Her representative said she died peacefully in Nashville, Tennessee. She sold more than 100 million records, bringing the soul of the American South to a global audience. David Sillitoe looks back on her career.
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6: 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Jolene and I Will Always Love You, two songs written on the same day and based on events in her own life. In the 70s and 80s, she reached far beyond the traditional country audience
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6: There were the movies, a TV production company, and Dollywood, her own theme park. 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
4: Canada has unveiled retaliatory tariffs on hundreds of American imports as their trade war escalates. The finance minister, François-Philippe Champagne, said these would range between 15 and 50%. From Washington, here's Gary O'Donoghue.
8: Canadian levies on American farm equipment, dairy, paper and electronics, among other things, will come into force on the 8th of September on a sliding scale from 15 up to 50%. Steel and aluminium, already facing a 25% tariff, will now jump to 50%, matching Washington's own levy. Canadian officials insist this isn't about raising revenue. Rather, it's about protecting domestic industry. And crucially, they say there's room to go further if Washington escalates again.
4: The UN and the Red Cross have called for urgent negotiations to restrict the use of autonomous weapons. They said the world was dangerously close to a future where machines targeted and killed people without human control. A report in the New York Times this week said 3 people had died in Ukraine when an AI-controlled drone attacked a nearby fuel station. Our Global Affairs reporter Paul Moss explains how the AI-driven autonomous drones are more dangerous from human-operated ones.
9: The drones have had a devastating effect in Ukraine and beyond. But these drones are controlled, even though they have precision in their targeting. They could be controlled by someone using radio control, who perhaps is in touch with an onboard camera on the drone. But autonomous drones is a completely different thing. This is something that, you know, to be honest, really was the realm of science fiction. The idea is you would send a drone off and it would know itself what to target. For example, you could give it the number plate of a car and say, with the kind of recognition we see all the time in domestic uses of artificial intelligence, find the car with that number plate and destroy it.
4: World News from the BBC.
1: And it's on WNYC in New York. I'm Sean Carlson. It's 77 degrees right now at 3:04. Department of Correction officials say they're investigating after a man died on Rikers Island early this morning. They say 41-year-old Clarence

0: Woodward died at the jail's Robert N. Devoren Center at a little before 6. That's after a medical emergency. The department didn't provide details about the nature of that emergency. Woodward is the second person to die in correction custody in less than a week. He's at least the 7th person to die in correction custody so far this year. In a statement, Correction Commissioner Stanley Richards offered condolences to Woodward's family. He adds that Woodward's death will be thoroughly investigated. Residents in New Jersey are facing more tornadoes than ever before. According to state climatologist data, the Garden State has seen an average of about 2.5 tornadoes a year since 1950, but 4 have already been recorded so far this year. 3 were recorded last year. Stephen DiMartino is a meteorologist and resident of Monmouth County. He says he didn't see this coming.
1: Never in a million years did I think that was going to be an issue when I was growing up.
0: According to state climatologist data, there were 18 tornadoes in 2023. That is the most on record. That includes a record-tying 7 in a single day, which hadn't happened since November of 1989. Well, we don't have any tornadoes in the forecast for today. Actually, in fact, it's lovely outside. 77 degrees, partly sunny right now. So tonight, there's a chance of some showers and thunderstorms. Should be clear after midnight, though. We'll see temperatures this evening in the mid-60s. A little breezy tonight, gusts of about 20 miles an hour possible. For tomorrow, mostly sunny, highs reaching the low 80s in the afternoon, partly cloudy tomorrow night, more cloudy later on. There's a chance of some showers tomorrow night with lows in the upper 60s. And then Thursday, mostly cloudy, rain possible. It's going to be pretty humid on Thursday, highs reaching the low 80s with showers, chance of thunderstorms on Thursday night. We'll see lows in the upper 60s Thursday evening. We hope you stay with us. 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It's a Tuesday afternoon. We're coming up on 3:06.
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0: This is 1A. I'm Jen White. Today, we take you to the Democratic Republic of the Congo, home to more than 100 million people. The country is now more than 3 months into fighting the fastest-growing Ebola outbreak in history.
1: It's already the second biggest Ebola epidemic on record, and it's moving faster than any previous Ebola outbreak. At its current pace, it's on track to eclipse the West African Ebola outbreak of 2014 to 2016.
0: That's Dr. Tedros Adhanom Ghebreyesus, Director General of the World Health Organization, speaking on August 12th. So far, the Congolese government has confirmed more than 5,000 cases and more than 2,500 deaths from Ebola, making it the deadliest outbreak in the country and the second deadliest outbreak ever. The virus is spreading at a record pace, with 317 deaths last week. This hour, we cover why the DRC is struggling to stop the Ebola outbreak, what patients and those taking care of them need most, and who's helping after dramatic cuts in U.S. aid to the region. And we want your questions. Email us at 1A@WAMU.org. If you've worked as part of a team responding to a public health emergency, what do you think we should know about what it takes to mount an effective response? 1A@WAMU.org. We start with a nurse who until recently was caring for patients in Mangbualu, a mining town of 130,000 people in eastern DRC. That's one of the epicenters of the Ebola outbreak. Mary Jo Frawley joins us now from California. She works with Doctors Without Borders. Mary Jo, welcome to 1A.
2: Hey, thank you so much for having me this morning. It's a pleasure to be here, and I'm grateful to be able to share some of the experiences and highlights of my experience. Thank you very much, Jen.
0: Of course. How does this outbreak and the response compare to others you've experienced because you've worked in the DRC during previous Ebola outbreaks?
2: Absolutely. I think you've heard the words that people have expressed it and described it. It is already as horrific and horrendous. I would ditto that. This has been one of the most overwhelming for healthcare workers, as well as debilitating for communities and families that I've ever seen. I've been in 10 different outbreaks of viral hemorrhagic fever. This is the worst.
0: This outbreak is caused by the Mundibujo species of Ebola. What's different about this specific species?
2: Currently, it's not been researched widely, and the presentation is the same as the other viral hemorrhagic fevers. People have vomiting, fever, diarrhea, but the research on the treatment as well as the vaccine has not been researched deeply enough because of it's not coming up as a frequent hemorrhagic fever. Thus, there's not much information of what to do with the treatment regime.
0: So you were in DRC from May 25th to August 11th. And I just want us to better understand what you saw while you were there, but also what you were doing to try to aid in getting this outbreak under control.
2: Well, I'd just like to bring a story and an imagination up of, imagine being in a community that is in the middle of the jungle, in a mining town, which is a rough town, and you're a healthcare worker and you've never done this before, and you show up for work and you put on one of these PPE suits, one of these zoot suits that you see people in, and all of a sudden you're seeing your community members, you're seeing your neighbors, you're seeing your family members coming in on stretchers, in ambulances, sick and sicker. They have been affected in the community. They've been affected by taking care of their family members in the community. They are shocked, but they still continue to show up and give the kind of care, the kind of dignity that you would do for one of your neighbors or one of your family members.
0: The fatality rate of Mundibujo in the DRC is almost 50%, as close as 70% in more remote places. And that's a terrifying statistic, Mary Jo. How are people there coping with knowing how deadly this infection can be?
2: Well, when we first got there, it was even higher than that. It took us a few weeks before we had our first survivor, which was just a thrilling moment, walk out of the center. The smiles that people have, the hugs that people are able to give, the encouragement that the communities get by seeing survivors come out, by seeing smiling family members again, are the encouragement and the inspiration that kept us going. They continue to do what's best for their community members by providing food, by providing a clean bed, clean clothes, clean, just doing what you would do for a patient to make their life more comfortable and to make their life more and their families more content with the care.
0: You said that it was several weeks before your team saw someone survive the virus. What treatments are available for those who are infected?
2: What we were able to do is we provided what we would consider ABCD care, which is we took care of their airway. We were able to give them oxygenation. We were able to hydrate them. The fluid loss is incredible. Buckets full of either, sorry to be so gross, but of fluids, body fluids. We were able to replace those. We were able to give oral fluids, IV fluids. We were able to manage system failure. These are the things that we pushed for every day as our team members suited up and went in to provide IV hydration, oral rehydration, and nutritional support, including patients' favorite drinks of Afia, which is a mango drink, and another Mirinda drink. We just kept pushing for standard care, antibiotics, anti-malaria treatment, you name it. We went for it all.
0: As you've mentioned, this virus spreads through direct contact with bodily fluids of an infected person. It's highly contagious. How do you and other healthcare workers, both those who are professional healthcare workers coming in from a place like Doctors Without Borders, but also community members who are providing care, how much ability do you have to protect yourself from contracting the virus?
2: We work in a very systematic, mindful, pragmatic way by putting on our gear appropriately, by putting on our PPE or our personal protective gear, and also taking it off pragmatically. We have a system of protocols, which includes disinfection in between each step. And by being able to implement that with our healthcare workers, both inside the ETC and also in the community, hand washing, soap and water. This virus does not like soap and water. So we provide hand washing points. We provide instructions on how family members can go ahead, disinfect their houses, disinfect their clothes, and just do good hygiene care to be able to provide safety. But it does require a different mindset. Instead of running in and racing after a patient that may be ill, by thinking before you work. Mm-hmm. And by providing some pragmatic steps, we can be safe and we can do this.
0: What supplies and resources are lacking right now?
2: I'm actually not current on what's lacking at this point. I do know that there is an expanding outbreak with areas that we are not in that probably need basic PPE supplies, being chlorine for disinfection, being mask, goggles, in order to protect your face, in order to protect your body from the bodily fluids. I'm sure that those will be needed soon and needed in those affected areas.
0: Briefly, Mary Jo, what do you want us to understand about this outbreak, the patients you were caring for, especially for people who are hearing about and experiencing this outbreak from a distance?
2: Of the resilience that my caregivers provided, of the healthcare workers, the service that they provided, of the survivors that they provided. Francine was a patient that was just an inspiration for me to show up every day for. She got sick. We would see these patients get sick and then recover and then get sick and recover. So it was a combination of the healthcare workers continuing to never give up on the patient's attempt to get better, of Francine, who took care of a little baby whose parents died inside the unit and the baby survived. These are the caregivers. These are the people in the community. These are the people that are really stepping up to the plate to be able to do it. And it's not just about the negative end of it. I just want people to know that both the local community as well as the international staff that's going in there and giving their all.
0: They're all participating. We have to leave our conversation there. That's Mary Jo. She works with Doctors Without Borders. We'll be right back.

0: Colleges and universities will soon have to pass a new federal test proving their students are getting a return on their investment. If they fail, they could lose access to federal student loans.
1: I mean, this is really a very low floor, right? I mean, high school earnings is not a exceedingly high metric for a program to meet.
0: But more than 800,000 students attend a program that would likely fail this test. I'm Juana Summers. This story on All Things Considered from NPR News.
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7: This is 1A. I'm Jen White. We're talking about the Ebola outbreak in the Democratic Republic of the Congo and what you need to know. Let's bring in some new voices. Matthew Mpoke Big is East Africa Bureau Chief for the New York Times, based in Nairobi, Kenya. He joins us from the DRC. Matt, welcome to the program.
8: Thank you so much, Jen. It's a pleasure to be on, and it was great to have a medical perspective from Mary Jo.
7: Also joining us on the line from New York, another medical perspective, Dr. Celine Gounder. She's an infectious disease specialist and epidemiologist and the editor-at-large for public health at KFF Health News. Dr. Gounder, welcome back.
9: Great to be here.
7: And joining us in studio, Jeremy Kanindike. He's president of Refugees International. That's an independent nonprofit advocating for refugees globally. He also served in the Obama administration from 2013 to 2017. He was director of USAID's Office of Foreign Disaster Assistance, where he led the U.S. government's response to international disasters. Jeremy, welcome.
10: Thank you so much.
7: And we want to hear from you, too. What questions do you have about the Ebola virus? You can email us at 1A@WAMU.org. We'd also like to hear from you if you've worked as part of a team responding to a public health emergency. What do you think we should know about what it takes to mount an effective response? Right now, let's hear from Julien Arnay. He's the United Nations Senior Ebola Coordinator, speaking earlier this week.
11: The Ebola outbreak is growing exponentially. In the last 3 months, 2,500 people have died, and half of those in the last 20 days. And the epidemic is spreading widely. It's now covering an area that is bigger than France.
7: Matt, help us understand why this outbreak is spreading so quickly and over such a large area.
8: I think there are specific factors in eastern Congo which makes this outbreak difficult to contain. The first is a fragmented healthcare system. Ordinary people who have health problems, instead of being able to access a unified government system, are offered the choice, depending on where they live, of government facilities, facilities run by churches or missions, private healthcare. And that means that it's much harder to join up the medical response. Another major factor is the insecurity in eastern Congo. It's a region that not just for years, but for decades, has been trying to overcome insurgencies by various rebel groups. In Ituri province, the epicenter of this outbreak, there's been effectively a state of martial law for since 2021. And to give you one example of why that matters, we are planning to do a trip to an area just west of Ituri. And it's a road trip. And one of the major issues is the presence of rebels on the road who periodically have attacked vehicles. So, of course, that makes it much more difficult for aid groups and health workers to move around. Another factor is communities. Inevitably, at a time of a major public health scare, there is mistrust, and that exists here too. So there have been times when communities have attacked health or young men within communities, let me say, have attacked health facilities. Other times, workers who are trying to bury Ebola victims safely have also been attacked for various reasons. But of course, all of that impedes the Ebola response effort.
7: Well, the current Ebola outbreak is caused, as we said, by the Bundibugyo species of the virus, for which there is no vaccine nor treatment. Here's Health Minister of the DRC, Dr. Samuel Roger Kamba.
9: In our planning, we decided with the advice of scientists to use the Ebola vaccine, the vaccine that we all know, which has already been used several times, and particularly on a large scale during the 2018 to 2020 outbreak.
7: Now, Dr. Gounder, on Thursday, the World Health Organization and its partners said they'd provide 70,000 doses of the Ervebo vaccine. What hope does that provide here?
10: Ervebo is licensed against the Zaire species of Ebola, and this outbreak involves the Bundibugyo species. We don't actually know whether the Ervebo vaccine will protect against Bundibugyo. There's some laboratory and animal data that suggests it might. Of that 70,000 doses you mentioned, 20,000 are going to a phase 3 clinical trial to assess whether this works, what the effectiveness is against Bundibugyo. And the remaining 50,000 will go to frontline and health workers who will be told, with informed consent, that we don't know how protective this is.
7: Now, this Bundibugyo species seems to be particularly dangerous for children, especially children under 5. And children currently make up a quarter of confirmed cases and almost a third of all the deaths. Dr. Gounder, why do they have a lower chance of surviving this strain?
10: It's not actually that Bundibugyo is different from the other Ebola species. Any Ebola species is more deadly to small children for a number of different reasons. So first of all, Ebola kills mostly through massive vomiting and diarrhea. And so you have massive fluid losses. For a small child, the difference between looks sick and goes into shock is much shorter. You also have a harder time getting fluids into those smallest of children, getting in an IV for fluid hydration, getting them to drink. They often arrive later because the symptoms look like malaria early on. And many of them are also getting infected by the adults who are nursing them because the adults themselves have been infected and are sick.
7: Jeremy, you have experience with two prior outbreaks, the deadliest outbreak in history in 2014 in West Africa that killed 11,000 people, and then in 2018. Tell us about the role USAID played in that 2014 response.
12: So that occurred at a time when the World Health Organization was at a pretty weak point in terms of its disaster response, its international emergency and outbreak capacity. And so it forced the U.S. to step in and in some ways substitute for what WHO could do. In 2018, WHO had strengthened quite a bit through some major reforms and was able to play that role with a lot of support from the U.S. But in 2014, we sent a huge, what we call the DART, or a disaster assistance response team, to four different countries in the region, the three heavily affected, Sierra Leone, Guinea, and Liberia, and then briefly to Mali as well, because cases popped up there, and worked hand in glove with the national government. So we would, you know, my team leaders in those countries would be sitting with the heads of state in those countries on a weekly basis with their teams planning hand in glove on how this response would operate. That is almost totally absent now. USAID, of course, is gone. The State Department has sent a team that it's calling a DART, but it is nothing like what we sent to West Africa. It's dramatically smaller. It's not on the front lines. It's sitting in the embassy in Kinshasa on literally the other side of the country from where the actual outbreak is. They're not being allowed to go to the outbreak zone. So the U.S. is still writing checks, but it's not providing the kind of hand-in-glove problem-solving leadership that was so critical in 2014.
7: Well, we got this question from David who says, is the current Ebola outbreak directly tied to the destruction of USAID? Can you be specific? And just to provide a little more context here, last year, the Trump administration shut down USAID, which played, as we heard there, a key role in containing earlier outbreaks. And aid workers on the ground say cuts to USAID and the U.S. withdrawal from the World Health Organization in January have hindered and slowed down the world's ability to respond to this outbreak. So, Jeremy, to David's question, give us specific examples of where you see the impact of USAID's closure in this response.
12: Absolutely. I wrote a piece for Zateo News a few weeks ago about some of this and, you know, some of the things that that I would see. I would go back to how this started. So we know now that this has been going on at least since January. Nature magazine reported a few weeks ago that there's been research in Mongwalu, one of the epicenter towns, that there were detectable signals of chains of transmission as far back as January. Taxi drivers avoiding certain neighborhoods, the cemeteries in the town being completely overloaded by the number of bodies that were coming in. And yet, this was not confirmed until 4 months later in the middle of May. So that gave the virus a huge head start. And I think it's not a coincidence that at a time when many of the surveillance activities, the disease surveillance activities that USAID would support in Eastern Congo, as well as this huge network of humanitarian health partners that USAID had supported in Eastern Congo, almost all of that had been dismantled. And so both the formal, the formal way you might detect those signals, but also the informal way, you know, a hospital director having a weekly call with the USAID mission in Kinshasa and saying, we're seeing some weird stuff in Mongwalu. You know, there's no one to make that call, and there's no one to receive that call in the same way that there would have been 2 years ago. So I think it contributed to the late detection and then a huge hollowing out of response capacity. And then the absence of the leadership and coordination and problem-solving operational role that USAID used to play as well. All of that's gone.
7: So what I hear you saying is a combination of a loss of expertise in disaster response, but also a loss of relationships.
12: Exactly.
7: Okay. We're speaking to Jeremy Kanindike. He's president of Refugees International. Also with us, Dr. Celine Gounder, an infectious disease specialist in epidemiology, and Matthew Mpoke-Big, East Africa Bureau Chief for the New York Times. Matthew, what are Congolese officials saying right now about the response, what they need, the effectiveness so far?
8: Congolese officials have taken this outbreak very seriously. And what I'm hearing on all sides is that they've been very involved in providing the kind of coordination and being involved in the overall response. Just as impressive for me and from what I've seen has been the response of ordinary Congolese people who have stepped up to become volunteers, and Congolese doctors who have taken part in trying to control the outbreak. I witnessed a scene at the weekend in which a man tragically died, a truck driver died in a village after vomiting blood. And within minutes, a team of Congolese volunteers had been mobilized to come to the scene, to secure the scene. They quickly put on protective equipment. They sprayed down the area with chlorine. They removed the body, put it in a body bag, following all of the protocols. and then they took it away to be tested. But what was really striking was how quickly they mobilized, how professional their response was, but also there was courage too. They didn't exactly know the situation they were going into, but they felt that protecting the community was the paramount thing for them to do in that moment. So the response of Congo as a country, and particularly the people involved in the response here, has been very impressive.
7: Dr. Gounder, this is the second time we've heard this emphasis on how the community itself is responding to this outbreak, first from Mary Jo, who works with Doctors Without Borders, who was in DRC helping patients there. But I don't want to lose sight of the fact that there are also reports of a surge in indirect deaths as hospitals and doctors focus on the Ebola emergency. So routine care and vaccines, like vaccine for measles, might not always be a priority. Congolese officials say they're also battling other disease outbreaks in the country. So how overwhelmed is the healthcare system and infrastructure in the country right now?
10: Right. It leads to people's resources, staff, and other resources being redirected to address the Ebola outbreak. But it also leads clinics to close and for people to be less likely to come into a health facility because they're afraid that they might get Ebola there. And with the West African outbreak of 2014 to 2016, there were studies looking at, you know, what were the rates of indirect deaths in Guinea, where I actually spent 2 months working as an Ebola aid worker at the time. There were more indirect deaths than there were from Ebola. And some of the specific diseases that get worse include TB and HIV. And this is partly because those require uninterrupted daily therapy. TB treatment runs at least 6 months. HIV treatment is lifelong. And when somebody stops their medications, that puts them at risk for developing drug resistance, relapse, transmission to other people. Childbirth is also a very high risk period, whether a woman has Ebola or not. Ebola in pregnancy is really deadly, both for mother and baby. But even if she's not infected, if it's just a regular pregnancy, you can't reschedule a woman going into labor. And if she has obstructive labor, she has hours, not weeks, for somebody to intervene. And many of these women are not coming in to deliver in a health facility, which means that if there are complications, their risk of dying in childbirth increased dramatically.
7: Jeremy, are there places where you are seeing lessons from past outbreaks being applied in the DRC?
12: Yeah, I think the challenge they're facing right now is very similar to the challenge we faced in the early phases of the 2014 outbreak, which was the expansion of the outbreak is exponential. And the expansion of the response is linear right now. The UN has said that they need to triple the scale of the response that they have right now to hope to keep pace with the rate at which the outbreak is expanding. And we learned some things about what you can scale and what you can't. It's very hard to rapidly scale up Ebola treatment center beds because that is very, very labor intensive and capital intensive. But things like burial teams and the example that Matt gave of this burial team rapidly swooping into action to safely care for and handle that recently deceased man. That is critical because the super spreading where you can get one case turning into 25 or 50 is often through unsafe burials. So if you can get on top of the unsafe burials, that is a huge step towards moving from exponential spread to merely linear spread, which becomes a lot easier to contain.
7: Speaking to Jeremy Kanindike, he's president of Refugees International. Also with us, Dr. Celine Gounder, editor-at-large for public health at KFF Health News, and Matthew Mpoke-Big, East Africa Bureau Chief for the New York Times, joining us from the DRC. In just a moment, we hear from another aid worker responding to the Ebola outbreak in the DRC, and there's still time for your questions. Email us at 1A at WAMU.org.

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7: Back now to our discussion about the Ebola outbreak in the Democratic Republic of the Congo. We're here with Jeremy Kanangdyke, President of Refugees International, Matthew Mpoke Big, East Africa Bureau Chief for the New York Times, and Dr. Celine Gounder, an infectious disease specialist and epidemiologist. And let's bring a new voice to the conversation, Dr. Joyce Kakessa. She's FHI 360 country representative for the Democratic Republic of the Congo. FHI 360 is contributing to the State Department's Ebola response through the U.S. government-funded STRIDES and EPIC projects. Dr. Kakessa, thanks for joining us.
8: Thank you, Jen.
7: So tell us more about the work you're doing in the DRC right now.
8: Thank you. So the work of FHI really starts with the community. Someone may be sick or a family may report a death. From that moment, many things have to happen and very quickly. When an alert is done, it has to be detected. Someone has to investigate it. A specimen has to reach a laboratory. The result has to come back quickly. Contacts have to be identified after that and followed. So from our work, we support communities to recognize and report alerts. We support surveillance and laboratories. So those suspected cases in community can be investigated and they can be tested quickly. We also help health facilities protect health workers and patients through infection prevention and control. And when someone dies, we support also the work of safe and dignified burial teams. Because unfortunately, a funeral in this context can become an opportunity for the virus to spread. Our goal is simple. Is to stop one infection from reaching another family. Our goal is containment. Containment is really a race against time and against the virus. We have to make sure that all those pieces work together. That's the work FHI 360 is doing.
7: Yeah. What you're describing at that community level, it sounds like it requires building clear lines of communication with the community, but also building trust with your partners at the community level. How do you go about doing that work, especially at a time of crisis?
8: Yes, fear is human. Fear is normal. And Ebola is frightening. And as you say, trust is essential. So what we do we make sure that affected family, affected communities, and make understand that we understand their fear, and we don't judge them. Our work is not to dismiss their fear. So the message that we are sharing is that we are there to offer information that community can trust. We are there to listen to people, to listen to their concern, to assure them that we are with health workers who know how to respond, and team that can treat them, can treat their loved ones with dignity. We make sure that they feel that they are not alone in this. We don't want the first time the family see when they are grieving a group of people hidden behind protective equipment. They need to see a face, they need to see people, they need to see voices they know, they trust, and they need to understand who people are behind those protective equipment and why they are there. But they are also health workers and responders. We also fear. Yeah. Courage is not the absence of fear. So we make sure that responders are also prepared. They know that when they go out, the next person they can meet maybe has Ebola. So they have to understand how to recognize that risk. They have to be prepared. They have to be equipped. And being prepared, being protected, help to still wake up in the morning, showing up for communities. But also for people listening from outside of Congo, we know people are concerned, but what we want to say is that they shouldn't let fear become panic. Ebola can be contained. Fear, we always say here that fear can spread quickly, but so can trust. Mm. And when community trusts us, responders are protected, and the world outside here stands with those families that are affected in Congo, in Ituri, North Kivu, rather than being afraid of them. And together we can stop Ebola. Because at the end of the day, people in affected communities want the same thing. The same thing all of us want. It's to keep everyone safe, to keep people we love safe. Our health workers want to return safely to their families at the end of the day. And people outside of Congo, they want the virus to be stopped. Yeah. So we can do it. We know how to do it. We just need to replace fear with trust, preparedness, solidarity, and we can stop Ebola.
7: Well, Dr. Kakesa, part of what I'm taking away from what you're describing in your approach to this outbreak is that your work of trust building, building relationships with the community, that it doesn't start with the outbreak, but it also doesn't end when the outbreak is contained, that there really needs to be a continuum of that trust building. So when there is an emergency, when there is an outbreak, those relationships are already established. Am I hearing that correctly?
8: Exactly. Someone said here before that these communities are already facing other challenges, especially insecurity and lack of access to care, problem of accessibility because of the state of roads. And they haven't seen, with all those challenges, many people coming there, coming in. And then when see people coming in when there is Ebola, we need to convey a message that we are not only responding to Ebola, but we are there to build something that can address permanently their basic needs and to strengthen what they need the most, the basic needs to at least assure the minimum that will sure address the Ebola outbreak, but that can strengthen the system in place that can assure that these communities, they can have access to the minimum of care and other needs even after the outbreak.
7: That's Dr. Joyce Kakesa with FHI 360. She's country representative for the Democratic Republic of the Congo. FHI 360 is contributing to the State Department's Ebola response through the U.S. government-funded STRIDES and EPIC projects. Dr. Kakesa, thank you so much for your time.
8: Thank you.
7: Jeremy Kanindike is also with us, president of Refugees International, along with Matthew Mpoke Big, East Africa Bureau Chief for the New York Times, and Dr. Celine Gounder, an infectious disease specialist and epidemiologist. Jeremy, as Dr. Kakessa was speaking, you were nodding your head emphatically. What were you responding to?
9: Her point about community trust and about not engaging with communities only through the lens of Ebola is so critical. And we've seen this over and over in past responses. We saw this in West Africa in 2014. We saw it in Congo in 2018-20. You know, when you have a community that is facing a whole range of challenges and threats, and they only see the international community caring about one, that makes trust a lot harder. I think the other thing that she said that really resonated with me was the importance of building on existing relationships and utilizing that trust. And I think this is another area where the dismantling of USAID has really set back the response. In 2014, much of the response that we built was kind of piggybacked or grafted onto existing USAID programs in those countries. And so we were building on a base of community trust that had existed for many years. By dismantling so many of the programs and removing so many of the partners who were working in this part of the Congo, that's much, much harder. You don't have those kind of pre-existing relationships, and you're building back from scratch in some respects. And so it's harder. It sets back not just the operational capacity, but also the community acceptance and trust that is so critical for that operational capacity to actually do what it needs to do.
7: Well, we got this question from Martha, who says, what are neighboring countries like Uganda doing regarding Ebola spread? Are they seeing growth in infections like the DRC? Now, this outbreak did briefly spill into neighboring Uganda. It shares its western border with the DRC in mid-May. 20 people were infected there. 3 died. Authorities in Uganda declared the outbreak in their country over at the end of July. Dr. Gounder, why was Uganda able to contain its own related outbreak so effectively and so quickly?
10: This is a great case study in the impact of how developed a health system is on the ability to contain an outbreak of Ebola. The Ugandan health system is much more advanced than what you have in the DRC. We've also talked about the impact of displaced populations in the DRC, rebel militants in the area that have made this more challenging. But what you need is a functioning health system where health workers can do the contact tracing. In the DRC, part of the issue is that workers have been striking because they have not been paid. And even when they are paid, it's about $50 a month, some of these community health workers. So some of this is also a story of labor. And having witnessed this myself in West Africa over 10 years ago, when you see a big influx of funding with USAID at that time, but other response organizations, there is this reaction of how is this going to help our local economy? Are you going to create jobs for us? You know, think about how people reacted early in COVID. A lot of the fear was not just about the infection, but it was on the impact, what the impact would be on jobs. And so that needs to be part of the trust building is how do you not only respond to the infection and the need for contact tracing and containment, but also how do you build up some of the more basic infrastructure like the local economy?
7: Matthew, I want to come to you. We heard there from Dr. Kakessa how important the community's role is in responding to this outbreak. But as you alluded to earlier, there have been reports of violence and attacks on ambulances and medical personnel, notably one in Bunian last Sunday. Doctors Without Borders reports these are not isolated cases, but something that happens almost every day since there's a climate of what they call resistance. What's driving that violence?
11: I think each case probably is specific. And it's perhaps difficult to sort of generalize, but I think that there's a couple of factors. One is a sense that communities have not been protected by the government and have not been served by the government. So those are two very basic functions of a state. But that encourages communities to take matters into their own hands at times. I would also say that from what I've seen over the last week, when tension has occurred, potentially violence has occurred, it's been quite a specific demographic involved. From what I've seen, it's on the whole kind of groups of young guys, often on motorbikes, or let me say, who make their living using motorbikes, transporting things and people from place to place. But just to give a sort of specific case, I was at an Ebola treatment center a few days ago, and a woman who had passed away was being taken by a safe burial team for her internment, and she and a group of friends of the deceased, about 50 young guys, said that they wanted to come along to the burial. And the medical team, the health workers, the Congolese health workers, were so nervous about what might happen at the burial ground that they went to a police post and requested a police escort. Two armed officers joined the convoy. So that's two police officers on motorbikes, because they didn't have vehicles. And then the two vehicles, cars with one of them with the body inside, and about 50 guys on motorbikes. They got to the burial ground and there was a standoff. They wanted to open the coffin to pay their last respects to the deceased. That was viewed as very dangerous. And there might have been violence had the police not been there to protect the burial workers, the safe and dignified burial workers. In the end, the lady was buried safely, but it's evidence of the kind of tension that can emerge in these situations where there's mistrust from parts of the community.
7: Yeah. Well, we have just about a minute left here. And Dr. Gounder and Jeremy, I want to hear from both of you. What do you expect this outbreak will look like in the next few months? Are you hopeful it can be contained? Jeremy?
9: I'm not hugely hopeful right now, unfortunately. I think what Dr. Tedros said in that clip you shared at the top of the episode is absolutely right. This is on pace now to eclipse the West Africa outbreak. I don't think we really know what the ceiling for this one could be, but it's going to be higher than that. And we're not seeing anything like the kind of global urgency from the international community that we saw in 2014, despite the fact that this one looks much more dangerous. And so I think it is not on pace right now, and it needs a huge surge of international diplomatic and financial and operational engagement to support the Congolese response.
7: Dr. Gounder.
10: Yeah, I would agree with that. And I am concerned that the U.S. is not stepping up more. We have deployed money, but it's not just about money. You also need people on the ground to do the contact tracing, the local population to be supported in doing that. And I fear that it will take more Americans getting infected, getting sick with Ebola, to really push the American government to respond in a more comprehensive way.
7: Well, this is certainly a story we will continue to cover here on 1A. That's Dr. Celine Gounder. She's an infectious disease specialist and epidemiologist. She's also editor-at-large for public health at KFF Health News. Also with us, Jeremy Conindyke, president of Refugees International. He was the director of USAID's Office of U.S. Foreign Disaster Assistance, where he led the U.S. government's response to international disasters. And Matthew Mpoke Big, East Africa bureau chief for the New York Times, based in Nairobi, Kenya. He joined us from Kisa Ghani in the DRC. Thanks to you all. Today's producer was Deanna Ferraro. This program comes to you from WAMU, part of American University in Washington, distributed by NPR. I'm Jen White. Thanks for listening, and we'll talk again tomorrow. This is 1A.

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6: 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Coming up on 93.9 FM and AM 820, it is All Things Considered at 4 o'clock. It's a really nice day out there. Right now here in Lower Manhattan, it's 77 degrees under partly sunny skies. For the rest of tonight, we're going to see lows probably in the mid-60s. There's a slight chance of some showers and thunderstorms this evening. Tomorrow, we're going to do it all over again, but the rain, if we do see it, it'll probably be later on in the evening, probably after midnight.

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1: The cost of electricity has been rising faster than inflation. Tulsa, Oklahoma has been baking in triple-digit temperatures, and some residents are in danger of having their power cut off. I'm Sean Carlson. You are listening to All Things Considered, WNYC. Also coming up, legendary singer, songwriter, actor, and philanthropist Dolly Parton rose from humble beginnings growing up in poor rural Tennessee.
2: You know, we had a lot of stuff that money can't buy anyhow, as I often talk about. Things like love and kindness, and we had music.
1: Parton has died at the age of 80. Coming up, we remember this true American icon. Also this hour, Mayor Mamdani and city court officials announced a new program meant to fast-track emergency repairs at apartments. We're going to have all that and more. News headlines are next.
3: Live from NPR News, I'm Lakshmi Singh. Flags are being lowered to half-staff in memory of Dolly Parton. A family statement confirms she died today in Nashville. Dolly Parton's nephew, Brian Seaver, describes his aunt's legacy this way: a rhinestone life that shone bright enough for the world to see. She was instantly recognizable for her curvy physique, voluminous blonde wigs and long acrylic nails that she once shared on the Graham Norton show worked great as guitar picks. Parton was also famous for her self-deprecating humor, but generations of fans are also mourning the loss of an award-winning singer, songwriter, and actor they say had an indelible impact on and off stage, especially with classics like
4: Jolene, Jolene, Jolene, I'm begging of you, please don't take my man.
3: Parton was also a businesswoman and a humanitarian. In this 1982 interview with the late Barbara Walters, Parton reflected on what success meant to her.
2: You know, I've worked hard and I had a lot of dreams. I've worked not only for myself but for other people. And it's like now I want to enjoy, really enjoy the more simple things rather than just going full blast.
3: Dolly Parton was 80 years old. The U.S. Secret Service says it is aware of an Iranian state media video threatening President Trump's youngest son, Barron. NPR's Frank Ordonez reports.
5: The video released by Iran state media purports to track the movements of the president's 20-year-old son. It opens by asking, where and how should we kill Barron Trump? Nate Herring, a spokesman for the Secret Service, told NPR that, quote, the U.S. Secret Service is aware of the video and investigates anything that can be perceived as a threat toward our protectees. Those protectees, of course, include the president himself, as well as members of his immediate family. Herring went on to say that out of concern for operational security, the Secret Service would not be further discussing matters of protective intelligence. Franco Ordonez, NPR News, The White House.
3: Canada has announced retaliatory tariffs on the U.S. More from NPR's Alex Leff.
6: Canada unveiled counter tariffs of up to 50% on hundreds of U.S. goods. That includes steel, dairy, appliances, paper, and other products. Finance Minister François-Philippe Champagne said the measures are meant to protect Canadian businesses and let them compete.
7: It's all about fairness. It's all about level playing field. It's all about supporting Canadian workers and Canadian businesses.
6: This comes after the U.S. imposed 50% tariffs on many Canadian goods, and President Trump threatened more after talks broke down last week. Canada's tariffs take effect September 8th. Alex Leff, NPR News, Washington.
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1: And it's on WNYC in New York. I'm Sean Carlson, 77 degrees right now at 4:04. New York City is paying tribute to Dolly Parton tonight after, as you've been hearing, the country music legend died at the age of 80. The Empire State Building will sparkle in pink for 1 hour, beginning at 9:25, a nod to Parton's iconic hit, 9 to 5. The building says the display will celebrate Parton's life and legacy while also recognizing her Imagination Library, which provides free books to young children. Parton died today. Her career spanned more than six decades, with hits including Jolene and I Will Always Love You, along with roles in films including 9 to 5. A New York State Supreme Court judge has ruled that Mayor Mamdani and his predecessor, Mayor Adams, both violated the law when they failed to release the city's first ever racial equity plan.

0: and on time. Mamdani released a draft of that plan in April. The draft includes planned resources for historically underserved communities, requirements to recruit and retain a diverse workforce, and anti-racism training for city staff. A final version of the plan was originally due in April 2024 under Adams. It still hasn't been released. Spokespeople for Adams and the Mamdani administration didn't immediately respond to a request for comment. The MTA is offering year-round direct service to Montauk on weekdays starting in September. WMIC's Ramsey Kalife reports on the train route from All Our Memories.
1: It's a big win for fans of the film Eternal Sunshine of the Spotless Mind.
2: Meet me in Montauk.
1: The LIRR's Montauk branch is a popular route for tourists headed out east in the summer. The MTA currently offers one direct train out of Penn Station on the line during the warm season. During the off months, riders have to make at least one transfer to get out to the tip of Long Island. But that's about to change. Now they'll start offering a direct train to Montauk every weekday, all year round. It'll leave Penn at 5:13 p.m. and take just over 3 hours. MTA officials say the direct service comes as they're working on other improvements to LIRR infrastructure out east.
0: A look at our current transit situation. We have delays on N trains in both directions on the roads. We got a crash on the Deegan northbound on 161st Street. The right lane is blocked. 77 degrees, partly sunny right now. Temperatures in the mid-60s tonight. It's WNYC. It's Tuesday afternoon at just about 4:06.
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4: 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I'm Adrian Florido in Washington.
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2: And it's on WNYC. More just ahead, the cost of electricity has been rising far faster than inflation. Tulsa, Oklahoma has been baking in triple-digit temperatures, and some residents are in danger of having their power cut off. We'll have that and more coming up in just a moment.
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4: I'm Amy Scott. In Akron, Ohio, this has happened before. That's next time on Marketplace.
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2: And later tonight, it is On Point. On the show tonight, many single people today feel that modern dating is broken. Comedian and podcaster Jared Fried has some ideas about how to fix it. On the show tonight, dating tips, tricks, and real talk from a self-described average guy. That's On Point. It's ahead at 8 o'clock tonight here on WNYC. 77 degrees right now. It's partly sunny out in New York City. It's going to be a really nice night. Maybe some rain. Otherwise, we'll see temperatures in the mid-60s tonight. For tomorrow, rain later in the evening. Otherwise, should be sunny with a high around 82. 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It's Tuesday at 420.

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1: 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I'm Elsa Chang.
2: And I'm Adrian Florido. Tulsa, Oklahoma has been sweltering this summer. Thousands of residents there are at risk of having their power cut off when they fall behind on their utility bills. It's an extreme example of what people around the country are facing as temperatures and the price of electricity go up, NPR's Scott Horsley reports.
3: Ray Allen McMurchie was shocked when she opened her most recent electric bill. After some late payments in the past, the utility had tacked on a deposit of nearly $600, pushing the total to more than $1,300. McMurchie, who works nights at a Tulsa hospital, went on TikTok to record her complaint.
4: I'm in Tulsa, and our electric bill is literally more than our rent this month. I make decent money, and that's not sustainable for my family. That's crazy.
3: Tulsa's main power company, Public Service Company of Oklahoma, wanted to raise customers' electric rates by about 15% this year, but a pending deal with the state attorney general would reduce that rate hike to about 1%. Even with no rate increase, electric bills would be spiking in Tulsa, where TV forecasts are filled with news of the searing summer heat.
5: Afternoon feels like temperatures close to about 112.
6: So as we take a look at that full 10-day forecast, every day ahead of us except for one at or above 100.
7: We'll be around 107 here in the Tulsa metro, but overall still a very toasty day.
3: Summer heat waves are becoming more frequent and intense as a result of climate change. Even when it's hot, people who fall behind on their bills in Oklahoma are at unusually high risk of having their power cut off. According to a first-of-its-kind tally by the U.S. Energy Department, Public Service Company of Oklahoma cuts power to customers at five or six times the average national rate. While some states prohibit shutoffs throughout the hot summer months, Oklahoma regulators allow them so long as the heat index is under 101 degrees. Efforts by consumer advocates to lower that threshold have been unsuccessful.
8: I wish every corporation commissioner had a Sentinel house that had no electricity. When it's 95, that's how I feel.
3: Joanne Pearson runs the Helping Hand Ministry in downtown Tulsa. Every Monday and Tuesday morning, cash-strapped customers line up here. Ashley Fonseca Mejia holds a disconnect notice warning she could lose power as soon as the heat index drops by a few degrees. Sitting across a duct-taped desk, a volunteer makes a phone call to the utility and offers to cover some of her bill.
9: My name is John Johnson. I'm with Helping Hand Ministry here in Tulsa, Oklahoma. We'd like to pledge $350 towards this past due and shut off any possible disconnect.
3: Fonseca Mejia smiles at the assurance her lights and air conditioning will stay on. For now.
10: It is a relief. I mean, these bills have been skyrocketing.
3: Eric Widger also gets a helping hand. He works at the Kimberly-Clark toilet paper factory and says his power bill has doubled to around $500 a month.
11: I have had it cut off before, and it's really heartbreaking because you may have to pay $700, $800 just to turn it back on. I make a good living wage, but it's hard with these high bills to even come close.
3: Helping Hand spends up to $14,000 a week assisting people with overdue bills. The money comes from foundations and from Tulsa's First Presbyterian Church. Pearson says some of her clients are unemployed or disabled. Others, like Widger, work full-time but still struggle to make ends meet.
8: It's like they're jugglers, and they got all these balls in the air, and they're going, okay, do I pay rent? Do I pay the electric bill? Do I feed my family? It's constant, and it's never ending.
3: Last week, Public Service Company of Oklahoma sent a message to customers defending the rising costs they're facing.
12: We understand people can be frustrated when they open those high summer bills.
3: Company spokesman Matt Ron says the utility has been investing in new generating capacity to meet the growing demand for power, while also working to make the grid more reliable.
12: Those are some of the investments that we're seeking recovery on.
3: Rising electric bills are a challenge across the country as power prices climb faster than the overall cost of living. Mark Wolf, who heads a group of state energy assistance officials, says more than 13 million people a year have their power cut off over unpaid bills, including about a million in August.
13: Nobody wants their power shut off. It's not like the price of beef goes up. You go, well, I'll switch to chicken. You can't switch to chicken here. You have to keep using electricity.
3: Wolf warns the challenge is likely to get worse as electricity prices keep climbing and summers keep getting hotter. Scott Horsley, NPR News, Tulsa.
1: For decades, a city in the Colorado Mountains has had a well-established Latino and immigrant community. Many work in nearby resort towns like Aspen and send their kids to local schools. Last year, the Trump administration ramped up immigration enforcement, and now the city is pushing back. Aspen Public Radio's Eleanor Bennett reports.
14: It's a busy Friday night in downtown Glenwood Springs. Restaurants are full, a band is setting up outside a popular brewery, and people are speaking a mix of Spanish and English as they stand in line for ice cream. This small city of about 10,000 residents sits along the Colorado River at a crossroads on Interstate 70. About a third of the community is Latino. For decades, the Aspen area resort industry has relied on immigrants from Spanish-speaking countries for labor. About 20 years ago, ICE opened an office in a commercial center on the edge of town. Many people didn't know about it. But since the Trump administration started ramping up immigration arrests in its second term, that's changed.
15: I was really surprised about 2 years ago to learn that there was an ICE facility basically right in my backyard.
14: Amy Hausman is one of a growing number of locals who have been protesting the facility over the last year.
15: I personally know people in our community who are terrified that they or their loved one could be picked up and held in that facility with no notice given to their family, simply disappeared.
14: Glenwood permitted ICE's office as a processing facility, not a detention center. The permit says it can hold people there temporarily, but for no longer than 12 hours. This spring, though, the city concluded that ICE had been breaking this rule for years, based on data from the Deportation Data Project at the University of California, Berkeley, and University of California, Los Angeles. In April, the city revoked the facility's permit in a hearing that the agency did not attend. In a statement several weeks ago, the Department of Homeland Security denied the violations. This month, people once again packed City Hall, holding up photos of friends and neighbors who had been deported by ICE. They urged the city council to do something to enforce its zoning and safety rules.
16: No action, silence, doing nothing, and feeling defeated is exactly how violators continue to violate our code and damage our city.
14: Ray Worrell, an area resident, acknowledged that taking on an ICE facility in the courts could be challenging and expensive, but he told city councilors it's worth it.
16: We need to be viewed as the city that went against all odds for our city and our community.
14: Carl Hanlon is the city's attorney. He also provides legal counsel to Aspen Public Radio. Hanlon said it would be difficult to sue ICE in federal court. Easier, he said, would be suing their landlord, JG Housing Solutions, for violating local zoning rules. But either could take years.
17: If my client tells me to fight the battle, we fight the battle.
14: After almost 2 hours of public discussion, the city council took a final vote on whether to sue the landlord that leases the facility to ICE. The clerk read the final tally.
18: Yes, Mayor Dane. Yes, Councilor Weimer. No, Councilor Schmall. Yes, Councilor Smith. Yes, Councilor Schachter. Passes 6-1.
14: The city says it will file the lawsuit in the next week or so. JG Housing Solutions and federal officials declined to comment on the city's decision. For NPR News, I'm Eleanor Bennett in Glenwood Springs, Colorado.
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19: What we see are students 7 times more likely to be subject to discriminatory discipline if they are one race versus another.
2: Despite that, the Trump administration now wants educators to never consider race when disciplining students. We'll have that story coming up in just a moment here on All Things Considered. News headlines are next. It's 77 degrees. It's partly sunny outside right now in New York City. There is a chance of some rain later this evening. We'll see lows in the mid-60s tomorrow. Rain later in the evening with a high near 82 degrees. It's 4:30.
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22: Live from NPR News in Culver City, California, I'm Dwayne Brown. In Washington, D.C., a federal judge has postponed the trial of the Libyan man accused in the deadly bombing of Pan Am Flight 103 more than nearly four decades ago that killed 270 people over Lockerbie, Scotland. The trial had been scheduled to start this week with jury selection. NPR's Ryan Lucas has more.
23: Attorneys for the defendant, former Libyan intelligence operative Abu Aghila Mohammed Massoud Kher al-Marimi, asked in a filing late Monday that the trial be delayed to give them time to investigate what they said was newly discovered evidence, a request quickly granted by the court. A hearing is now scheduled for next week to discuss next steps. Prosecutors say Massoud built the bomb that blew up on Pan Am Flight 103 in December of 1988, killing 270 people, including 190 Americans. Massoud, who is in his 70s and has been in U.S. custody since 2022, has pleaded not guilty. Ryan Lucas, NPR News, Washington.
22: In Oklahoma, voters are electing their Republican nominee for governor in a runoff election today. It's expected to be a close race ahead of the upcoming November midterms. From member station KOSU, Lionel Ramos reports.
24: Oklahoma's Republican voters will elect their nominee for governor in a race between businessman and financial planner Mike Mazie and State Attorney General Gettner Drummond. The race is looking tight. The latest local and national polls have Mazie and Drummond's chances of winning split, with a 44% approval rating for each. That's as Mazie continues to ride the wave of his July Trump endorsement, earned after he flipped his stance to align with Trump on supporting a United Arab Emirates-backed aluminum smelter planned for Inola, a small town in the northeastern part of the state. Many in Oklahoma are divided over the idea of a foreign-owned smelter, and while Mazie backs it, Drummond has sued to stop it.
22: This is NPR.
25: And it's on WNYC in New York. I'm Sean Carlson. It's currently 77 degrees at 432. Police are looking for a Bronx man they say shot three people in 3 days, killing two of them. The NYPD says the same suspect opened fire early Sunday inside a Brownsville grocery store and again just after midnight Tuesday inside a South Bronx deli. A 44-year-old man was killed in the Brooklyn shooting. A 33-year-old man was killed in the Bronx shooting. Police have not identified either of the individuals. Police have identified the suspect as 31-year-old Jesus Acosta. Authorities say he has the word Bronx and Bobby tattooed on his hand. New York City Housing Court judges will fast-track repair cases for tenants living in some dangerous apartment buildings. That's according to an announcement from the Mamdani administration and court officials this morning. The arrangement will compel landlords of buildings to appear in court within 5 days after tenants allegedly or allege certain hazardous conditions. Those include broken elevators, vacate orders, and heat or hot water failures. Industry groups representing landlords say the many building owners lack money to make necessary repairs. We're going to hear from WNYC housing reporter David Brand about this story coming up on All Things Considered in just about 10 minutes, so stay tuned for that conversation. Bayonne is back in the Little League World Series tonight, and it is win or go home for the Jersey team. Jersey had not lost a game in months before falling to Iowa on Sunday, putting them at risk of going home. They'll face Hamilton, Ohio tonight at 7 o'clock. That is an elimination game. This is the first time in Bayonne Little League history that the team made it to the World Series tournament. Quick look at our transit situation at this hour. Before rush hour, we have delays right now on downtown 2 and 3 trains. Heads up on the commuter rail. Some trains are stopping at LIRR's Metz-Willits Point, and some evening trains will run on revised schedules. 77 degrees right now here in Lower Manhattan. Should be a nice night. There's a chance of some showers and thunderstorms, probably isolated at that. It should clear up after midnight in any event. It's going to be nice and cool this evening. We'll see lows in the mid-60s tonight. A little breezy. Gusts up to about 20 miles an hour this evening. For tomorrow, should be mostly sunny. Highs in the low 80s by the afternoon. Tomorrow night, partly cloudy early. More clouds as the evening goes on. There's a slight chance of showers after midnight. Lows in the upper 60s. And then by Thursday, mostly cloudy. Chance of showers, thunderstorms are possible in the afternoon. It's going to be humid on Thursday. Wednesday with temperatures in the low 80s. Windy gusts up to 25 miles an hour with showers and a chance of thunderstorms on Thursday night, lows in the upper 60s. 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
2: 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I'm Adrian Florido in Washington.
1: And I'm Elsa Chang in Culver City, California. Well, today is the final day for Republicans in South Carolina to decide who will replace the late Senator Lindsey Graham on the general election ballot in November as their party's U.S. Senate nominee. Now, this runoff is happening because no candidate won outright in a special election primary earlier this month. And now Republican voters are choosing between Lindsey Graham's sister, Senator Darlene Graham, who's backed by President Trump, and Congressman Ralph Norman. South Carolina Public Radio's Gavin Jackson joins us now. Hi, Gavin.
5: Hey, how are you?
1: Hey, I'm good. First, I just want to ask you, what do you make of President Trump's, like, total unqualified support of Darlene Graham?
5: Yeah, it's certainly been interesting to see him endorse other candidates during this midterm primary cycle. And for this race in solid red South Carolina, his influence now is crucial. That's whichever Republican wins tonight is heavily favored to win in November against the Democratic nominee Annie Andrews. Mm-hmm. Now, President Trump has essentially cultivated Graham's Senate candidacy. He supported her appointment to finish out her brother's current term and was the one to urge her to run for her late brother's full term. So this is personal for him. And Graham was the top vote-getter in the August 11th primary amid a field of 10 candidates. And many wondered if President Trump was going to campaign for her. And he indeed upped the ante and hosted a rally before thousands of supporters in a key Republican county that Graham must win. And then on Monday, he went even further by having his super PAC, MAGA Inc., spend more than $827,000 on get-out-the-vote robocalls and texts. So he's heavily invested in this.
1: Yeah. Can you say more about that? Like, why is Trump so involved in this race when this seat isn't even considered all that competitive when it comes to the balance of power next year?
5: Right. So it goes back to his close relationship with Lindsey Graham, who was his golfing buddy, foreign policy advisor, Sunday show attack dog. And he sees Darlene Graham as a dedicated foot soldier for his agenda. He made that very clear in a Monday evening tele-rally for her.
6: I asked her to do it. I got her into this whole thing. I have to make sure she gets in because there will be nobody better.
5: So we know loyalty is important for Trump, and Graham has shown that she will fall in line.
1: Okay, we've been talking about Trump this whole time, but how is Senator Darlene Graham herself reaching out to voters?
5: Yeah, she spent the final days really capitalizing on that Trump rally with digital ads and imagery of the two of them. And she's also held several meet and greets and held events with statewide elected officials that are backing her, like Senator Tim Scott and Governor Henry McMaster. And I was with her before a crowd of some 250 folks in Aiken Monday morning, where her brother was a key part of her final message.
7: I want to continue to fight to finish what he was doing. He helped this state. He brought resources to this state. And you know what? If we don't bring them here, they're going to go somewhere else.
1: Okay. Well, now, can you just tell us a little bit about Darlene Graham's opponent? How is Congressman Ralph Norman reaching out to voters in these final hours?
5: Yeah, Congressman Norman hasn't been as visible. He's put more of his own money, more than $1 million into advertising, and he's also held smaller events. And he came in second in that August 11th race and didn't get Trump's endorsement. And he was also asked after he voted today about that underdog status.
9: I love being an underdog. I think our people are going to get out and vote. I think they're excited. The electricity that we've had has been great.
5: Yeah, so he's running out of experience. He's been in Congress since 2017, and he has a lot of personal connections across the state in key areas.
1: Yeah, he's a hardline conservative, right? Can you just tell us a little more about some of the disconnects you've been seeing between him and
5: President
1: Trump?
5: Yeah, he's a member of that far-right House Freedom Caucus. So he has clashed with Trump in the past, especially when we look at the 2025 House Speaker's race when he voted for Jim Jordan and then flipped to Johnson. So that was his prerogative. But at the same time, you really try not to out-leverage Trump because it can come back and kind of haunt you like we're seeing right now. As well as when he backed his longtime friend Nikki Haley in the 2024 presidential race before backing Trump. And it's interesting to mention Haley because her aligned PACs have spent more than $700,000 to back Norman right now.
1: That is Gavin Jackson from South Carolina Public Radio. Thank you, Gavin.
5: Thank you.
2: Research shows that Black, Hispanic, and Native American students are more likely than their white peers to be suspended or expelled from school. And the past four presidential administrations have been battling over what to do about it. Should schools try to address racial disparities, or is that itself illegal? As NPR's Corey Turner explains, the U.S. Education Department recently reopened that debate.
3: Superintendent John Mulford runs the public schools in Fayetteville, Arkansas.
8: We're a little shocked at this point and completely in the dark as to what this is even about.
3: Earlier this month, Mulford says, the Education Department announced it would be investigating his district for racial discrimination. The department press release suggested that in Fayetteville, teachers had been told to be more lenient with students of color to make up for disparities in their discipline data.
8: Yeah, we read that in the press release. We have no idea where that claim came from.
3: Mulford says he and his staff regularly review their discipline data, and they talk about how they can support kids who are getting suspended more frequently by trying to get at the root of the problem.
8: But we never talk about, hey, go softer or harder on this particular group of people. The standard is the standard, but depending on a kid's background, they may need different supports to get to that standard.
3: The standard that's changed is the Education Department's and how it interprets federal civil rights law.
19: The kinds of race discrimination that we find in schools are not subtle.
3: Catherine Lehman ran the department's civil rights office during both the Obama and Biden administrations. And she says the office has long pushed back against schools that discipline students of color at higher rates or more harshly compared to white students who've broken the same rules.
19: The very first desegregation agreements included requirements that discriminatory discipline practices end. And it's something that we have seen persist in schools over decades.
3: And so, under both Obama and Biden, Lehman warned schools that disparities in student discipline rates might be considered discrimination and trigger an investigation. Kimberly Ritchie had Lehman's job during the first Trump administration and is back again.
10: When you tell a school that there can be no disparities, schools are going to make sure that their data look good. And they're going to do that by either ignoring incidents or not reporting them, or letting student misbehavior slide.
3: Ritchie says in an effort to avoid being accused of discipline discrimination, schools have essentially been discriminating.
10: We have heard from teachers and from school leaders for decades that they have been told either you cannot discipline African-American and Hispanic students, or you can only discipline white and Asian students.
3: And so, earlier this month, Ritchie sent new guidance to the nation's schools. Her message? You cannot consider race at all when it comes to discipline. Put another way,
10: you cannot address discrimination by requiring more of it.
3: Catherine Lehman calls this new guidance a fundamental misreading of civil rights law. She also worries that schools will stop looking for disparities, let alone trying to address them, if they think doing so will put them at risk of an investigation.
19: Telling our school communities, look away, don't even evaluate that question, do not even consider race, which is what this letter says, that puts our kids in danger.
3: This whipsawing in federal policy has put schools in a bind, with the federal government alternating between two very different messages. Either that schools should be vigilant about disparities in their discipline to make sure they're not discriminating, or it's focusing too much on disparities and how to change them that will get you into trouble. Corey Turner, NPR News.
25: It's All Things Considered on WNYC. I'm Sean Carlson. Renters in New York City can take their landlords to court to demand repairs for chronic problems or to fix a building following a fire or other disaster. But actually getting the work done can take months or years, even with a judge overseeing the process. Earlier today, Mayor Mamdani and city court officials announced a new program meant to fast-track these kinds of emergency cases. WNYC housing reporter David Brand joins us now to talk about it. David, tell us about how housing court works and what's the problem this new fast-track is supposed to solve.
11: So to start off, there's a housing court in each of the five boroughs. And when a building has serious, dangerous problems, tenants can sue their landlord in the local housing court and ask a judge to force repairs. The city's Department of Housing Preservation and Development Housing Agency can also file these cases. They're called HP actions, that's short for housing part. And it's actually why housing court was started in the first place in the early 1970s. So there's a few thousand of these emergency repairs cases filed every year. But housing court now mainly functions to process eviction cases. These emergency repairs cases make up a fraction of the total caseload, but they can take a really long time to resolve, and partly because it can take a long time to just actually go before a judge. And there are a lot of opportunities to delay or for owners to do partial work. Here's how Mamdani described it.
12: People living in the worst conditions regularly wait weeks, if not months, for a case to be heard, for a decision to come, for critical repairs to be completed, for their situation to improve. Today, we take a critical step towards ending that.
11: So this new directive is supposed to speed up the process, and the announcement is really in line with Mamdani's focus on tenant living conditions.
13: Okay, so what exactly does the directive do?
11: Well, it was issued last month by the top judge in New York City Civil Court, Judge Shahabuddin Ali. It speeds up the court process if a case involves a building that has a vacate order that forces tenants out, or if there are elevator outages or other major problems like heat and hot water failures that affect at least a third of the building. And in those instances, landlords will have to appear before a judge within 5 days. And this directive also orders judges not to simply adjourn these cases indefinitely, as we see sometimes now.
13: Yeah. Well, you mentioned there's about a few thousand of these cases every year. How common are these kinds of problems?
11: Well, last year, my colleague Joe Hong and I analyzed elevator outage data, and we found that there were about 22,000 reported outages in 2025 alone. That was up from about 17,000 4 years earlier. But we also found that these were concentrated in fewer buildings, showing that the same problem can recur over and over again in the same place. City data also shows that the number of housing complaints spiked by over 100,000 in just the last 2 years alone.
13: Yikes. What are landlords saying about all this?
11: Well, two main things. So first, they're saying that problems are mounting in some buildings because tenant protection laws cap rent, what they can charge, and leave them with little money for repairs and maintenance, hence the rising number of complaints. I asked Housing Commissioner Dina Levy about this, and she said basically that a lot of these problems have existed for way longer than these current rent laws we have in New York. And she says the new housing court directive shouldn't apply to landlords who are actively trying to fix their buildings and work with the city.
15: This is really targeted at those landlords who chronically and repeatedly refuse to repair their buildings. It's like their business model.
11: Landlords do make another point, though. They say that housing courts are also plagued by a backlog of cases that they file to evict tenants who aren't paying rent or who violate their leases. Landlords did file around 116,000 of those types of cases in just the past 12 months, but it can take over a year before a resolution. Either the tenant gets help paying the rent and covers their arrears, or a judge orders an eviction. And so landlords want the city and state to do more to speed up those eviction cases, too.
13: Now, before we let you go, we should talk about public housing here, because residents of New York City public housing are also dealing, of course, with serious problems in their buildings. How would the Fast Track program apply to them?
11: That's right. So NYCHA has nearly $80 billion in unmet capital needs, and there's a federal monitor watching how it addresses problems like elevator outages, boiler replacements, heat outages. So there are definitely a lot of problems facing tenants in NYCHA buildings. I asked Levy, the housing commissioner, about this, and she says NYCHA would also be subject to this housing court fast track if the building meets the criteria spelled out here. It also came up at a press conference where Deputy Mayor Leila Bozorg said NYCHA will be included here too.
13: All right. That's WNYC's David Brand. David, thanks as always.
11: Thanks, Sean.
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1: 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I'm Elsa Chang.
16: And I'm Mary Louise Kelly. When Tayari Jones and Ann Patchett get to talking, it can be hard to get a word in edgeways. The two women are writers. Their latest books, Kin for Jones, Whistler for Patchett, are two of the biggest, buzziest novels so far this year. And these two women are also friends, pen pals, swapping letters back and forth about their lives, how the work is going. I got to sit down with both of them on Saturday on stage at the Library of Congress National Book Festival. Here's a taste of that conversation, which flowed from love to undergarments to the similar ways they think about writing characters. Over to Tayari Jones.
17: When I'm writing a novel, I spend so much time with those characters.
18: That's right.
17: I don't want to spend time with people for whom I have contempt, right? So I only write characters that I understand their point of view. I may not agree with their actions, but I understand why they do it, and I can see a road to redemption for each. And that's just the way that I am as a person. I think it's the way that
18: right.
17: I am as a writer, and I think that is the way you are as a person.
18: Right.
17: And as a writer, and it shows in the work. I feel like it's very rare that I have read a novel and met the author and I couldn't square them. I feel like people show who they are through the worlds they create.
18: Yeah.
20: Here's another thing that y'all seem to have in common with these books, which is neither of these books, Whistler or Kin, are the books that you set out to write. And you have talked about how you were writing another book for, what, like a year?
18: Mm-hmm. It was bad. It was really bad. And I had been working on it for such a long time and thinking about it for such a long time. And my husband wanted to go on a trip. And I said, I got to figure out my book, take your sister. He and his sister went to Paris. And they were going to be gone for 10 days. And on the second day, I was like, oh, I know what's wrong with this book. Everything. It cannot be fixed. And I threw it out. And then I just immediately had an idea for a novel.
20: Okay, same question to you, Tayari, because this is your first book since American Marriage in 2018. But you were working on one about, what, gentrification in the modern South, and you worked on it for how long?
17: I was trying to write a novel. It was my first time really writing a novel that I had pitched as an idea. Mm-hmm. I write about the urban South because I feel like most Southern novels are about the rural South. And I wanted to write about, you know, Atlanta, this Southern city that is my home. And so I wanted to write something really contemporary. And I was working on it, and I was working so hard. Ann knows, I wrote her letters about it. And the novel wasn't noveling. It didn't pop, right? I felt like I was working with a hammer and nails and saw, and I was making noise when I should have been making music. It just wasn't doing whatever that thing is that makes how you know when you're making art. And after working on it for, you know, quite a few years, I realized what was wrong with it was everything. And I just went back to the basics, like writing like I wrote as a child in a spiral-bound notebook, you know, with a pencil, not even a pen, a pencil. And I just kind of scribbled just to see, you know, what was on my mind, what was in there. And it's the first time I've had the experience of feeling like I met my characters. And I was quite surprised to discover that they were living, you know, in the 50s. So instead of me kind of saying, what is the story I'm trying to tell? I had to say, what is the story trying to tell me?
20: How did you know they were in the 50s?
17: What they were wearing. The wildly oppressive undergarments of the 50s. Like the underwear, oh my God, like whatever you have on right now, just quietly assess what you have on right now. Whatever you have on right now, somebody in the 1950s thinks you are naked.
18: Can I ask you a question?
17: I'm not telling you what I have on.
18: Okay.
4: Okay, so we write letters, and you've recently started upping your game to a point that I find threatening because you are painting your own greeting cards. Let's just table that for a second. But when you were working on Kin, and even when you finished it, you were saying, oh, they're going to be disappointed. The people who I sold this idea to, they're not getting that idea. The people who read American Marriage, they're going to be disappointed. This book is so fabulous. I mean, this is really the book of the year for me. But I wonder, like, at what point did you wake up to what you had done? Because you were short-selling yourself through the writing, and even when you were done, to me, one correspondent.
6: I was just so glad to finish it, and like I felt like I was in a restaurant, and they had ordered the pasta, and I was serving them the steak. Like, this was not what they had ordered, what they had asked for, what they had paid for. I had already spent these people's money.
4: Okay, that's a perfect example.
6: I had already spent these people's money.
4: Wait, no, that's a perfect example. They ordered and paid for pasta, and you gave them steak.
6: Well... And so I just like, I felt like I just turned it in and ran out the room. I didn't even tell them that it was something different. I was just like, here it is. And they even told me, they said that the lady was reading it, and she said, she told her assistant, pull up that contract. I don't think this is the thing. But it was what I had. And I was writing it after 2020, after the pandemic, after the summer of George Floyd, when so much was going on, when I was questioning, why are we doing this writing thing? Like, what is it we're trying to accomplish in this writing thing? And I had to kind of surrender to art, surrender to creativity and to creation. And I didn't have confidence that it would be a great book, but I had a certain serenity in that I have given all I have.
20: Hmm. Do you ever feel like, oh man, does this feel beside the point when there are so many fights to fight in real life?
4: Every Sunday morning, I talk on the phone with my friend Kate DiCamillo. You should be jealous. And we, a couple of years ago, were having that conversation. I was saying, it doesn't make any sense. Why am I writing a novel? And she said, why don't you call your friend Renee Fleming and tell her not to sing? And I think of that every time.
20: All of you, thank you. Happy Book Festival, Ann Patchett, Terry Jones.
4: Mary Louise Kelly. Thank you.
16: Ann Patchett and Terry Jones on stage with me at the National Book Festival, a celebration of books, including their latest, titled Whistler and Kin.
25: It's WNYC. There's more All Things Considered headed your way just after the top of the 5 o'clock hour. Looking ahead to later this evening, reveal is at 9 o'clock. The loss of land for Black Americans started with the government's betrayal of its 40 acres promise to formerly enslaved people, and it's continued ever since. This week on Reveal, the show dives into how local governments are asking, can we repair a wealth gap for Black Americans that is rooted in slavery, and how? Reveal is tonight at 9 o'clock here on WNYC. Before that, at 8 p.m., it is On Point. After Reveal, at 10, it is Q. 77 degrees, partly sunny right now here in lower Manhattan. There's a chance of some rain tonight, probably later on if we do see that. Isolated showers at that. It's going to be a little breezy tonight. We'll see temperatures, or rather wind gusts, up to about 20 miles an hour. Lows in the mid-60s this evening. For tomorrow, mostly sunny, high around 82 in the afternoon. There's a slight chance of rain tomorrow night, but if we see it, it'll probably be again after midnight. Lows in the upper 60s. More rain, thunderstorms possible on Thursday. 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It's a minute before 5 p.m.
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1: Coming up, the view from Nevada, a state which depends heavily on mail-in voting. Also coming up, the State Department says it will revoke the business and visitor visas of people who filed for asylum. We'll take a look at that and much more. Stay with us. 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
3: Oh, sometimes I go walking through fields where we walked long ago.
2: Country music legend Dolly Parton has died. She was 80 years old. The towering singer, songwriter, actress, and businesswoman was also a powerful advocate for literacy. Through her Imagination Library, kids 5 and younger can receive a free book each month. NPR's Andrew Limbong has more on the program's legacy.
4: Hello, kiddies. You want me to read a book to you?
5: This is Dolly Parton at an event at the Library of Congress celebrating the Imagination Library sending out 100 million books. That was back in 2018. Now that number is over 330 million. The program started small in 1995, covering Parton's home county in East Tennessee. Parton has said that she was inspired by her father, who couldn't read or write. Since then, the Imagination Library has collaborated with local nonprofits and governments to expand access across the country and beyond, too, including Canada, the UK, Ireland, and Australia. At that Library of Congress event, she said that her goal was to deliver 1 billion books to kids. Andrew Limbong, NPR News.
2: The U.S. stock market largely shrugged off a sweeping set of tariffs imposed by Canada on American products today. As NPR's Raphael Nam reports, the retaliatory tariffs may not have a huge economic effect, but they could take a toll.
6: The tariffs imposed by Canada range from 15% to 50% on many American products, including steel, aluminum, as well as washers and dryers. Overall, about $20 billion worth of American imports will come under Canadian tariffs, or about 700 products. Canada's tariffs had been expected, and most economists still believe the ongoing trade war would likely hit harder for businesses north of the border. So investors in Wall Street did not react too much, but concerns will mount if the trade dispute escalates. Tariffs are a tax on imports, which creates uncertainty for businesses and can be inflationary for consumers. Rafael Nam, NPR News.
2: As many as 200,000 foreign nationals seeking asylum in the U.S. could lose their visas. It's part of the Trump administration's crackdown on illegal immigration, NPR's Michelle Kelman reports.
7: State Department spokesperson Tommy Pigott says the department is working with Homeland Security to identify and revoke the visas of foreigners who came to the U.S. claiming to be short-term visitors, but then filed for asylum to stay here permanently. He says these types of visas are issued with a clear understanding that they are for those who intend to return home. He was responding to an Associated Press report on documents that show the department is focusing on B-1 and B-2 visas issued in the last decade and could amount to 200,000 revocations. Pigott calls it an ongoing process with dynamic numbers. Michelle Kellerman, NPR News, Washington.
2: Oil prices fell again today. It's NPR.
1: And it's on WNYC in New York. I'm Sean Carlson. 77 degrees at 5:04. Governor Hochul is clashing with Republican electoral rival Bruce Blakeman over a new state law curtailing immigration enforcement. WNYC's Jimmy Vielkind reports.
8: The Democratic governor says Nassau County, where Blakeman is county executive, is one of two places in the state that haven't said they're complying with new restrictions on cooperation with ICE. The state subpoenaed Nassau and upstate Rensselaer County about their ongoing work. Hochul says the state will take further action if needed.
9: No county executive should think that they are above the law in the state of New York.
8: Blakeman said at a campaign stop that cooperating with ICE has taken criminals off the streets.
10: We removed them from America, and we made safer communities by doing so.
8: Hochul says the police should focus on local crime instead of immigration enforcement.
1: Police are investigating after a dying man was brought to a Bronx hospital yesterday afternoon with injuries to his head and body. NYPD officials say the 60-year-old man was unconscious and unresponsive when someone dropped him off at Montefiore Einstein Hospital in Morris Park just before 4 p.m. Hospital staff pronounced him dead shortly afterwards. Officials have not yet released his identity and haven't specified what kinds of injuries he had. The hospital did not immediately respond to an inquiry about that incident. Residents in New Jersey are facing more tornadoes than ever before. According to state climatologist data, the Garden State has seen an average of about 2.5 tornadoes a year since 1950, but four have already been recorded so far this year, and three were recorded.

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1: 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I'm Adrian Florido in Washington.
2: And I'm Elsa Chang in Culver City, California. Well, today we are marking the death and the life of the legendary singer and songwriter and all-around icon, Dolly Parton. She was 80 years old. Now, in other parts of the show, you're going to hear all about Dolly's singing and songwriting. But for these next few minutes, we're going to talk about Dolly's charitable work, especially the Imagination Library, which has delivered millions of books to children all across the U.S. Dolly's father could not read, and she told NPR's Melissa Block in 2023 that that was the reason she started the program.
3: What did he tell you about that program, what it meant to him?
4: He just told me he was very proud of me, and that he felt like that I was doing something special. Mm. And, whew, sorry, whew, got a little emotional. But anyway, I was proud that he got to be part of something great, and he could feel better about himself.
3: Yeah. Do you want to take a minute?
4: I think I'm okay. Just get on something else.
2: Just get on to something else. Jeff Conyers is the president and vice chair of the Dollywood Foundation. That's the charitable group that Dolly started to help kids achieve success in school and beyond. Jeff Conyers joins us now. Welcome, and I'm so sorry for your loss, for our loss.
5: Thank you very much, Elsa. I really appreciate it. It's a hard day.
2: It is a hard day. If I may, I'm just wondering what went through your mind just there when you heard that piece of tape from Dolly right now.
5: Well, you know, of course, hearing her voice again made me tearful as well. I'm holding it back right now, too. Just knowing especially how much the Imagination Library meant to her and you know, personally in honoring her father and how deeply she cared about the work and how much she poured into it and all the reasons behind it is just an incredibly moving thing to be a part of.
2: Yeah, I bet. I mean, Dolly has said that her father told her that the Imagination Library is, quote, probably the most important thing that she had ever done. Can you tell us about how Dolly talked about the Imagination Library, what it meant to her personally and to the other people in her life?
5: Yeah, of course. You know, a lot of people know Dolly in a lot of different ways. She was so talented, you know, as a songwriter and a musician and an actress. But, you know, I think one of the most special things about her was just how big her heart was for all people and humanity and especially for this program, Inspiring Children. You know, so many of her memories go back to her time as a little girl. And as you know, she was a huge dreamer and had big dreams, even as a little girl running through the hollers in East Tennessee with absolutely nothing, but had faith that she was going to go on and do something big in the world. And so when she got the opportunity to build something like the Imagination Library and give that gift to millions of children and families around the world and do that in a way that honored her father and her mother, I just really can't think of anything that was more important to her.
2: Did she ever share with you how it personally felt to her to watch her father struggle to read as she was growing up?
5: She did. She often mentions, I mean, you played a clip there of her tearing up when she talked about it. It was deeply personal to her. She had, you know, spoke about memories as a little girl. She said she remembered seeing him, you know, as a little girl and watching her father struggle at times, not being able to read and write, and how that impacts every part of life. And she often said, you know, and she believed that in some ways that may have kept him from achieving all that he had dreamed of achieving and dreamed of achieving for his family. And she knew that and carried that with her very closely.
2: Yeah, she wanted her father to feel better about himself, it sounded like. I am curious, did Dolly ever talk about having a favorite book to read? Did she tell you what that title was? Or
5: Well, she often would talk about The Little Engine That Could. Uh-huh. She loved that book because she often called herself The Little Engine That Did. And it was just such a great encapsulation, I think, of Dolly's story and who she was, you know, the struggle of the little engine to get over the hill and trying and finally, you know, getting the help and making it over the hill. And I certainly think that she loved that book. And she also loved The Coat of Many Colors. You know, that was one of her favorite songs, sort of about the little coat that her mother made for her from rags. And she turned that into a children's book. And that was a very personal, very emotional book for her as well.
2: I mean, when I think about The Little Engine That Could, it does reflect so much about Dolly, right? She was chugging and chugging and chugging all the way to the very end. That woman did not stop.
5: She did not stop. She's working constantly, and it was an inspiration to all of us. She kept all of us moving and all of us inspired, and and so much so that we will continue forward into the future.
2: Well, what happens to Dolly's work there now? Is there a plan in place?
5: There is a plan in place. That's one of the most special things I think about so much of the work that Dolly did is she built things to last. We planned for this day very carefully, and we knew that sooner or later, this day would come for us all. And so the Imagination Library and our work at the foundation was created in a way that it will be a gift that she leaves, just like her love. It'll be a gift that she's left for generations to come into the future. And now it's, you know, our great opportunity and great responsibility to carry that forward for her.
2: Is there something that you want people to know about Dolly Parton, a story, a memory that's kind of the first thing you share with people when they ask you about, oh, my God, you work with Dolly Parton. What is that like? Anything?
5: Yeah, absolutely. You know, one of the things that has always meant so personally to me was Dolly telling the story about her growing up so poor, one of 12 children in East Tennessee, and really surviving on gifts from other people, people bringing extra food by the house when they could, bringing scraps for her mother to make clothes for her brothers and sisters. And the giving part of that, the sharing and the giving part of that stuck with her. And she always told me, told everybody for that matter, she said, I believe when you are in a position to help, you should help. And she did just that in more ways than people will ever know. There's a lot of her personal, you know, philanthropy that's public that people will see, and a lot of her personal philanthropy that was private that nobody will ever see. But she got it true, as she would say, and it was a very huge part of who she was as a person. She left so much love in the world for us, our team, her, and so many people to enjoy and experience long after she's not here.
2: Jeff Conyers is the president and vice chair of the Dollywood Foundation. Thank you so much, Jeff, for speaking with us on this day. Sending all of you at your organization and to all Dolly fans out there love today. Thank you, Jeff.
5: Thank you so much. We appreciate all the love. Thank you.
6: It's WNYC. There's more All Things Considered coming up in just a moment. California is setting energy efficient standards for replacement car tires and says the added expense for car owners will be offset by lower fuel consumption, thus saving them money in the long run. Some tire makers are pushing back on the new rule. We're going to get that story coming up in just a moment on All Things Considered. News headlines are up next. It's pretty nice out there yet again. 77 degrees, partly sunny right now. We'll see lows in the mid-60s overnight tonight. There's a chance of some rain. For tomorrow should be sunny, highs in the low 80s, rain possible, but if we see it, should be after midnight. It's 5:30.
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10: Live from NPR News in Culver City, California, I'm Dwayne Brown. Canada has responded to the Trump administration's decision to impose 50% tariffs on some Canadian goods, with new counter tariffs targeting about 700 U.S. products at different duty rates. Dan Karpinchuk has more.
11: Ottawa is targeting just under $20 billion of U.S. imports from smartphones and kitchen appliances to perfumes and makeup, steel and dairy products. The tariffs will vary from 15, 25 and 50% depending on the product. Government officials say the target list came after consultations with stakeholders, the main goal being not to increase tax revenue, but to protect the domestic market share for Canadian companies. In addition, Ottawa laid out a $7.5 billion support package for workers and businesses hit the hardest by the latest round of tariffs from Washington. For NPR News, I'm Dan Karpinchuk in Toronto.
10: In Ohio, the Justice Department is suing a municipal court in Columbus over a policy that bars federal immigration arrests at or near the county courthouse. NPR's Carrie Johnson tells us it's the latest action by the administration to advance its aggressive immigration agenda.
12: The Justice Department says taking people into custody at courthouses is safer for federal officers and the public. DOJ is suing the court in Franklin County, Ohio, over a policy that forbids immigration arrests of people attending court proceedings or conducting other lawful business. The new lawsuit says the federal government has, quote, exclusive authority to establish uniform rules on immigration. A spokeswoman for the court in Franklin County says it won't comment on pending litigation. The Trump administration has sued other states, including Connecticut, New York, and New Jersey, for allegedly thwarting federal immigration enforcement. Carrie Johnson, NPR News.
10: Stocks finished higher on Wall Street, the Dow up 160 points. This is NPR News.
6: And it's on WNYC in New York. I'm Sean Carlson, 77 degrees right now at 5:32. A New York state law prohibiting local police agencies from cooperating with federal immigration authorities is in effect starting today. The so-called Local Cops, Local Crimes Act says local law enforcement can't be used to carry out civil immigration enforcement. Under the law, immigration detainees cannot be held in local jails. It does not bar law enforcement from cooperating in criminal immigration enforcement. Some municipal officials, like Nassau County executive and Republican gubernatorial candidate Bruce Blakeman, have said they won't or may not comply with that law. The New York City court system is directing judges to prioritize emergency repair cases filed by tenants in some of the city's most dangerous buildings. Mayor Mamdani says he hopes it helps tenants across the board.
13: This fast track will accelerate the cases that are both the most egregious and the most complex.
6: The new rules will force landlords to appear in court within 5 days after tenants sue them for major building-wide problems, things like broken elevators, vacate orders, and heat outages. Landlord trade groups say many owners lack the money to keep up with needed repairs. They're calling for the court system to also speed up eviction cases. Prospect Park Lake in Brooklyn has a brand new valve, and officials say it'll help reduce flooding in central Brooklyn. The $1.4 million valve will be used to maintain the levels in Brooklyn's only freshwater lake. During the summer, officials often have to add water to the pond, but the valve will help them cut off the flow ahead of heavy rainstorms, which will help reduce the load on the area's storm sewers. Officials say the valve will also help save about 800,000 gallons of water a day. Don't look now. This is pretty wild. Right now, transit-wise, we have no delays on New York City subway. So try to get out there. Enjoy this beautiful weather. Get on the train if you can. Ride around the city. 77 degrees right now here in Lower Manhattan. It's partly sunny at the moment. There is a chance for some rain tonight, probably later on, but probably clearing up later with lows in the mid-60s tonight. A little breezy this evening. Wind gusts up to about 20 miles an hour tonight. For tomorrow, mostly sunny. Highs in the low 80s, but by tomorrow night, rain could come back. Probably again after midnight if we do see that, with low around 68 degrees. And then looking ahead to Thursday, it'll be mostly cloudy. Chance of showers pretty much through the day. Thunderstorms possible as well. It's going to get windy again. Gusts up to 25 miles an hour are possible. Highs on Thursday in the low 80s. It's going to be pretty humid that day, in fact. Pretty good chance of showers and thunderstorms on Thursday evening with lows in the low 60s that night. 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It's a Tuesday at 5:35.
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1: This is All Things Considered from NPR News. I'm Adrian Florido in Washington.
2: And I'm Elsa Chang in Culver City, California. At least a quarter of former NFL players who died between 2016 and 2021 had the degenerative brain disease known as CTE. That's the finding of a new study that sought to determine the prevalence of CTE, which can only be diagnosed with a brain autopsy after death. NPR sports correspondent Becky Sullivan joins us now. Hi, Becky.
14: Hey there.
2: Hey. Okay, so tell us more about the study. Like, how significant is this finding?
14: I mean, I think it's really significant. I mean, and frankly, I think a big number, that's 25%, as you say, that's at the minimum. We have known about the link between American football and CTE, which stands for chronic traumatic encephalopathy. We've known about this link for years, but most research on this disease has always been based on samples that have been donated by former players or their families to researchers. And they've made that donation because they're worried that they or their loved one had the disease. And so even as all this research has been happening over the last 10, 20 years, usually, you know, there's always been this caveat of sample bias in the studies. And so this question of actual prevalence among NFL players, that has still loomed large all these years. And that's what this study was looking at.
2: Okay. And how did researchers come up with this particular number, the 25%?
14: Yeah. They were working with this brain bank that's housed at Boston University that has done hundreds of donated samples. And so they took this and they set out to essentially find like the denominator. So if you have hundreds of confirmed cases, that's out of how many? So they looked up every single player who'd ever appeared in at least one NFL game since 1949. And they cross-referenced that list with demographic data, death certificates, and they narrowed it down to the 800-something who died between 2016 and 2021, since the time period where they had the most donors. And so if you only count the confirmed cases, either positive or negative confirmed, and assumes that the rest of them either had CTE or definitively didn't have CTE, you get this range that they came up with. So here is the lead author, Dr. Daniel Danishvar. He's with Mass General Brigham in Massachusetts. He's describing the results.
15: On the low end, counting only the cases of CTE that we diagnosed ourselves, we found the minimum rate of CTE was 25%. At the upper end, the maximum rate of CTE was 98%. And so the true rate of CTE at death is somewhere in the middle there.
2: Wow, that's a big range between 25% and 98%. Yeah. I mean, what are the caveats? Why don't we know exactly how prevalent CTE is?
14: Well, it can only be diagnosed after death with a brain autopsy. And so, you know, there's hundreds and hundreds of players who died in that period, former players who died in that period, who haven't had their brains dissected. In terms of caveats for the study, I think the one thing to note is the average age at death of the former players whose brains were donated was about 66 years old. There were some younger ones, but for the most part, these are guys who played their NFL careers decades ago, before the first case of CTE was diagnosed in a former NFL player that was published in 2005. So over the past 20 or so years, there has been an enormous increase in the awareness of the risk of concussions and repeated hits to the head. NFL has made a bunch of changes over those years, including, you know, banning helmet-to-helmet hits. Helmets themselves have improved a lot, et cetera, which isn't to say that the problem has disappeared, but we certainly could not say for certain that 25% or more is the number true today.
2: Yeah. Okay, so what is the overall takeaway, Becky?
14: I mean, the study is significant, that's for sure, but a lot more research is needed to help current and former players who are still living, because there actually isn't that much scientific certainty about the connection the disease has to symptoms in the living. Things like memory loss, mood swings that you hear about can also be caused by other conditions that former NFL players have. And so that is more research is needed, is what people say.
2: That is NPR's Becky Sullivan. Thank you, Becky.
14: You're welcome.
1: California is rolling out a new rule to cut vehicle emissions. It says that when Californians replace their car tires, they'll have to be at least as efficient as tires on a new car. The California Energy Commission approved the rule last week and says more efficient tires will reduce the pollution that contributes to climate change. Here to explain is Ken Ryder, the California Energy Commission's chief policy advisor. Mr. Ryder, welcome.
16: Hello. Pleasure to be here.
1: Let's start with the science here. How do better tires cut greenhouse gas emissions?
16: Yes. So as a tire rolls, it meets the road surface and it smashes and deforms. And as it leaves the road surface, it retakes its shape like rubber does. What happens during that process is there's internal friction in the rubber that converts some of the energy that would normally keep your vehicle moving forward into heat. And what a low rolling resistance tire does is it reduces that internal friction or the amount of rubber deformation. Now, let me give you an example that maybe a consumer has faced as well, which is if you've ever ridden a bike and you've ridden one with a slightly deflated tire, that also increases that internal friction of the tire. And it's very difficult to ride that bike. Whereas if you have a fully inflated tire, much easier to ride. And that's from the difference in rolling resistance.
1: So essentially, the squishier your tire is, it sounds like, the more energy it takes your car to move that tire down the road. And the more energy your car requires to move that tire down the road, the more emissions it's spewing out into the environment.
16: Exactly. That is correct.
1: Your group has calculated that this new rule, these new standards to make tires more efficient would cut California's CO2 emissions by 2 million metric tons per year. Can you put that in perspective for us?
16: Yeah, that's about equivalent to taking 400,000 passenger cars off the road. It's a pretty substantial amount for a program to save.
1: New tires are not cheap. And some tire makers have been pushing back on this new rule because it's going to drive up costs for drivers. How much more expensive is this going to make it to replace your tires in California?
16: Well, the Energy Commission has studied the incremental cost question when developing this standard. And it has, through its research, come to a number of about $1.50 for phase one, which would come into effect in 2029.
1: This is $1.50 per tire?
16: $1.50 per tire. So that would be about $6 for an entire set in phase one and about $26 in phase two. And that is in comparison to fuel savings of about $179 in phase two and about $85 in phase one.
1: So you're saying that the amount of money that people are going to spend to replace their tires with more efficient ones is going to be less than the amount of money that they would spend on gas if they were driving less efficient tires.
16: That's right. We would expect those consumers to have that incremental cost fully paid back in the order of a few months, about half a year.
1: Any tips in the meantime before this rule does take effect, short of replacing your tires to help people squeeze better gas mileage out of the ones they have now?
16: Absolutely, yes. Besides buying more efficient tires, a consumer can make sure their tire is properly inflated. So the Energy Commission proposed standard is going to generate about $1 billion of fuel savings for consumer pocketbooks. That can also be achieved by making sure your tires are at the right pressure. It's about the same impact. Ideally, you have both a low rolling resistance tire and a well-inflated tire, but that's something consumers can go do right now to try to save money on fuel.
1: Well, I've been speaking with Ken Ryder, Chief Policy Advisor at the California Energy Commission. Thanks so much for being with us.
16: Thanks for having me.
6: It's All Things Considered on WNYC. I'm Sean Carlson. Foreclosures are down citywide, but they've nearly doubled in the Bronx. At least that's according to a new report from the real estate platform Property Shark. The report says foreclosures in New York City are down 5% year over year, but foreclosures in the Bronx reached 109 in the second quarter of 2026. That is a 7-year high. We're joined now by Christy Peel. She's the CEO and executive director of the Center for NYC Neighborhoods. The group advocates for affordable homeownership across the city. So, Chrissy, just to start, why do you think we're seeing home foreclosures in the Bronx skyrocket and nearly double over the past year?
17: Well, you know, foreclosures can be driven by a number of different issues. Obviously, if you miss a payment on your mortgage, your lender may start the foreclosure process. That's called filing a list pendants with the court. And likewise, if you've missed a payment on your property taxes, at a certain point in time, that lien could be sold and the lien holder could file a foreclosure as well. So in the Bronx, what we've looked at in the Property Shark data is that there are a marked increase in tax lien foreclosures that were initiated by a trust that was created years ago to buy tax liens from the city. This data has an outsized impact in the Bronx in the past year because the trust does seem to be initiating a number of foreclosures for debts that go back a couple of years. So that's one of the reasons that we're seeing it in the Bronx, which has a smaller number of 1-4 family homes than the rest of the city. But the trust is taking action in other parts of the city as well.
6: You mentioned tax liens. Talk more about why that's played such a role in this. Advocates who spoke to the city reporter flagged that as a major concern.
17: So in the past, city policy was that when you're behind on your taxes, they would bundle those debts and sell them into a trust. And what's happened in the Bronx in the past year is that the trust that owns a lot of that old debt has started the foreclosure process. The trust is also doing that in other parts of the city. It's not having the same impact in terms of numbers, but it doesn't mean that there aren't people that are also affected. There have been a lot of changes in policy in the past 2 or 3 years based on a decade plus of advocacy across a number of, across elected officials, advocates, legal services providers, and more to really come up with a much more equitable way for the city to manage property tax debts.
6: But one of the facets of this is that the Bronx already has the lowest rate of homeownership in the five boroughs, right? So how does this rise in foreclosures speak to the affordability crisis in the Bronx?
17: A mortgage foreclosure, a tax foreclosure, is the result of some kind of economic shock. Whether it's, COVID, an unaffordable loan, loss of income, death of a spouse, there are these one-time economic events that can lead to the potential of a home being lost. Obviously in neighborhoods where there is lower income, there's higher stresses around property tax and income. Definitely much more stress around the opportunity to maintain homeownership.
6: Are there any public policies that people at the city or state level, or federal for that matter, should be pursuing to help correct this? And what answers come to mind?
17: Well, luckily, the city has made a major change in the way that they address property tax foreclosures. And going forward, they're really limiting the type of debts that can be foreclosed upon. So it has to be at least $70,000, and it can only be 15% of the property values. That should really help in neighborhoods like the Bronx. Obviously, the most important thing is that if anybody misses a mortgage payment or a property tax bill is to reach out for help immediately. There are many, many more resources available before you get to the foreclosure stage for property taxes and mortgage foreclosure. In New York State, we've done a tremendous amount of work to expand consumer protections for mortgage foreclosure. And also through the property tax reform work, homeowners have a lot of opportunities to resolve a property tax debt.
6: That's Christy Peel. She leads the Center for NYC Neighborhoods. Christy, thanks so much for coming on.
17: Thanks for having me.
18: AI is changing the way the working world works, and it's also causing a lot of worry about jobs and what it looks like when a whole industry just disappears.
19: The job loss had been massive. The city's finances plummeted. The city had to cut 600 jobs. It was brutal.
18: I'm Amy Scott. In Akron, Ohio, this has happened before. That's next time on Marketplace.
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It's 77 degrees right now here in Lower Manhattan. Temperatures tonight in the mid-60s. There's a chance of some rain later on tonight. And tomorrow we're going to do it all over again. Sunny through the day, highs in the low 80s with rain possible after midnight. 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It's All Things Considered, just before 5:50.

0: Hello there, it's WNYC. There's more All Things Considered coming your way after the top of the 6 o'clock hour, and then at 6:30, it's Marketplace. On the show tonight, if AI starts replacing jobs, and a lot of them, it could throw a lot of systems that depend on labor out of whack.
1: If labor displacement does become widespread and the labor share in the longer term goes way down as a labor share of income, these would be really problematic for our current tax system.
0: That and more coming up on Marketplace tonight. Again, that's at 6:30 right here on WNYC. Pretty nice weather out there for this early Tuesday evening. It's 77 degrees right now here in Lower Manhattan. We're going to see lows tonight in the mid-60s. There is a chance of some rain this evening, probably later on if we do see that. Tomorrow should be a pretty nice day, mostly sunny, highs in the low 80s by the afternoon. It'll be partly cloudy early tomorrow night, more cloudy as the evening goes on. We'll likely see some rain after midnight tomorrow evening with lows in the upper 60s. Thursday, the wind's going to pick up again. We could see gusts of about 20 miles an hour, a better chance of showers and thunderstorms through the day, especially in the evening, high around 82 on Thursday with lows, again, in the upper 60s that night. It's WNYC on a Tuesday. We're coming up on 6 p.m.
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0: The cost of electricity has been rising faster than inflation. Tulsa, Oklahoma has been baking in triple-digit temperatures, and some residents are in danger of having their power cut off. I'm Sean Carlson. This is All Things Considered on WNYC. Also coming up, legendary singer, songwriter, actor, and philanthropist Dolly Parton rose from humble beginnings growing up poor in rural Tennessee.
4: You know, we had a lot of stuff that money can't buy anyhow, as I often talk about. Things like love and kindness, and we had music.
0: Parton has died at the age of 80. Coming up, we remember this true American icon. Also, Mayor Mamdani and city court officials announced a new program meant to fast-track emergency repairs at apartments. We're going to get the details of it and more. Stay with us.

0: NPR's Emily Fang reports.
1: Canada's tariffs range from 15 to 50%, and they cover a medley of goods ranging from American fish to paper to tableware. These tariffs come on top of several rounds of American trade penalties levied on Canada over the last year and a half, including punishing levies on Canadian steel and aluminum. This week, President Trump also threatened to raise tariffs on Canadian cars and auto parts to 50% starting next year. And he wrote several bellicose statements on his social media site Truth Social, accusing Canada of, quote, ripping off the U.S. This aggressive rhetoric and repeated threats to annex Canada has left most Canadians hostile to compromise with the U.S., according to multiple public opinion polls. Emily Fang, NPR News, Washington.
0: President Trump also floated the idea of renaming Lake Ontario to become Lake America amid the trade war. The president has wide latitude over how geographic markers are recognized by the U.S. government, but he has no legal authority to impose his decisions on other countries or international bodies. ICE arrested nearly 50,000 people in July. That's the highest single-month total during the second Trump administration. The increase began in June and accelerated in July with less public exposure than during the first year of President Trump's second term. Texas and Florida accounted for nearly 20,000 of the July arrests. Republican voters in South Carolina are selecting their nominee for U.S. Senate today, more than a month after Republican Senator Lindsey Graham died. South Carolina Public Radio's Luis Alfredo Garcia reports today's vote is a test of President Trump's endorsement power in the state.
2: South Carolina Republicans have generally been split between Senator Darlene Graham and Congressman Ralph Norman. There's been just a single one-on-one debate, and people have been flooded with campaign mail and text messages. For Lila Ann Briggs, it comes down to familiarity. She voted for Norman in the primary and said she would again in a runoff.
3: I actually went to high school with the candidate I voted for.
2: Graham has no experience in elected politics outside of a recent appointment to the U.S. Senate, but she has President Trump's endorsement. His Super PAC MAGA Inc. spent some $800,000 on get-out-the-vote calls and texts for Graham. For NPR News, I'm Luis Alfredo Garcia in Columbia, South Carolina.
0: Americans' confidence in the economy declined this month as the Iran war has kept gas prices elevated at more than $4 a gallon. It's the lowest level in 7 months, but essentially in the same lukewarm range it's been in since the beginning of the year. Oil prices fell again today, helping ease worries in the bond market and supporting stock prices. It's NPR News.
4: And it's on WNYC in New York. I'm Sean Carlson. 78 degrees right now at 6:04. New York City is paying tribute to Dolly Parton tonight after the country music legend's death at the age of 80. The Empire State Building will sparkle in pink for 1 hour, beginning at 9:25, a nod to Parton's iconic hit, 9 to 5. The building says the display will celebrate Parton's life and legacy while also recognizing her Imagination Library, which provides free books to young children. Parton died today. Her career spanned more than 6 decades, with hits including Jolene and I Will Always Love You, along with roles in films including 9 to 5. Mayor Mamdani says 1,000 discounted tickets to the U.S. Open will be made available tomorrow morning. Tickets go on sale at 10 at the U.S. Open's website. They'll be $100 each, and they're available on a first-come, first-served basis. Mamdani said the partnership with the United States Tennis Association intends to make access to the tournament more affordable to people who live in the host city.
5: And we're excited about this because part of the beauty of living in our city is also the exposure to some of the greatest sporting events across the world. And the U.S. Open is one that so many New Yorkers have fond memories of.
4: Tickets to the prestigious tournament have gotten more and more expensive over the years. New Yorkers can buy up to 2 tickets each. The MTA is offering year-round direct service to Montauk on weekdays starting in September. WNYC's Ramsey Khalife reports on the train route from All Our Memories.
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6: The LIRR's Montauk branch is a popular route for tourists headed out east in the summer. The MTA currently offers 1 direct train out of Penn Station on the line during the warm season. During the off months, riders have to make at least 1 transfer to get out to the tip of Long Island. But that's about to change. Now they'll start offering a direct train to Montauk every weekday, all year round. It'll leave Penn at 5:13 p.m. and take just over 3 hours. MTA officials say the direct service comes as they're working on other improvements to LIRR infrastructure out east.
4: 78 degrees right now, mostly sunny. Temperatures in the mid-60s. Overnight rain is possible later on. It's WNYC. It's 6:06.
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Rain is possible later tonight. We'll see temperatures in the mid-60s. More All Things Considered headed your way. It's Tuesday, just before 6:20.

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1: 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I'm Adrian Florido in Washington.
2: And I'm Elsa Chang in Culver City, California. Well, today is the final day for Republicans in South Carolina to decide who will replace the late Senator Lindsey Graham on the general election ballot in November as their party's U.S. Senate nominee. Now, this runoff is happening because no candidate won outright in a special election primary earlier this month. And now Republican voters are choosing between Lindsey Graham's sister, Senator Darlene Graham, who's backed by President Trump, and Congressman Ralph Norman. South Carolina Public Radio's Gavin Jackson joins us now. Hi, Gavin.
3: Hey, how are you?
2: Hey, I'm good. First, I just want to ask you, what do you make of President Trump's, like, total unqualified support of Darlene Graham?
3: Yeah, it's certainly been interesting to see him endorse other candidates during this midterm primary cycle. And for this race in solid red South Carolina, his influence now is crucial. That's whichever Republican wins tonight is heavily favored to win in November against the Democratic nominee Annie Andrews. Mm-hmm. Now, President Trump has essentially cultivated Graham's Senate candidacy. He supported her appointment to finish out her brother's current term and was the one to urge her to run for her late brother's full term. So this is personal for him. And Graham was the top vote-getter in the August 11th primary amid a field of 10 candidates. And many wondered if President Trump was going to campaign for her. And he indeed upped the ante and hosted a rally before thousands of supporters in a key Republican county that Graham must win. And then on Monday, he went even further by having his super PAC, MAGA Inc., spend more than $827,000 on get-out-the-vote robocalls and texts. So he's heavily invested in this.
2: Yeah. Can you say more about that? Like, why is Trump so involved in this race when this seat isn't even considered all that competitive when it comes to the balance of power next year?
3: Right. So it goes back to his close relationship with Lindsey Graham, who was his golfing buddy, foreign policy advisor, Sunday show attack dog. And he sees Darlene Graham as a dedicated foot soldier for his agenda. He made that very clear in a Monday evening telerally for her.
4: I asked her to do it. I got her into this whole thing. I have to make sure she gets in because there will be nobody better.
3: So we know loyalty is important for Trump, and Graham has shown that she will fall in line.
2: Okay, we've been talking about Trump this whole time, but how is Senator Darlene Graham herself reaching out to voters?
3: Yeah, she spent the final days really capitalizing on that Trump rally with digital ads and imagery of the two of them. And she's also held several meet and greets and held events with statewide elected officials that are backing her, like Senator Tim Scott and Governor Henry McMaster. And I was with her before a crowd of some 250 folks in Aiken Monday morning, where her brother was a key part of her final message.
5: I want to continue to fight to finish what he was doing. He helped this state. He brought resources to this state. And you know what? If we don't bring them here, they're going to go somewhere else.
2: Okay. Well, now, can you just tell us a little bit about Darlene Graham's opponent? How is Congressman Ralph Norman reaching out to voters in these final hours?
3: Yeah, Congressman Norman hasn't been as visible. He's put more of his own money, more than $1 million into advertising, and he's also held smaller events. And he came in second in that August 11th race and didn't get Trump's endorsement. And he was also asked after he voted today about that underdog status.
6: I love being an underdog. I think our people are going to get out and vote. I think they're excited. The electricity that we've had has been great.
3: Yeah, so he's running out of experience. He's been in Congress since 2017, and he has a lot of personal connections across the state in key areas.
2: Yeah, he's a hardline conservative, right? Can you just tell us a little more about some of the disconnects you've been seeing between him and
3: yeah,
2: President
3: he's a member
2: Trump,
3: of that far-right House Freedom Caucus. So he has clashed with Trump in the past, especially when we look at the 2025 House Speaker's race when he voted for Jim Jordan and then flipped to Johnson. So that was his prerogative. But at the same time, you really try not to out-leverage Trump because it can come back and kind of haunt you like we're seeing right now. As well as when he backed his longtime friend Nikki Haley in the 2024 presidential race before backing Trump. And it's interesting to mention Haley because her aligned PACs have spent more than $700,000 to back Norman right now.
2: That is Gavin Jackson from South Carolina Public Radio. Thank you, Gavin.
3: Thank you.
7: Renters in New York City can take their landlords to court to demand repairs for chronic problems or to fix a building following a fire or other disaster. But actually getting the work done can take months or years, even with a judge overseeing the process. Earlier today, Mayor Mamdani and city court officials announced a new program meant to fast-track these kinds of emergency cases. WNYC housing reporter David Brand joins us now to talk about it. David, tell us about how housing court works and what's the problem this new fast-track is supposed to solve.
8: So to start off, there's a housing court in each of the five boroughs. And when a building has serious, dangerous problems, tenants can sue their landlord in the local housing court and ask a judge to force repairs. The city's Department of Housing Preservation and Development Housing Agency can also file these cases. They're called HP actions, that's short for housing part. And it's actually why housing court was started in the first place in the early 1970s. So there's a few thousand of these emergency repairs cases filed every year. But housing court now mainly functions to process eviction cases. These emergency repairs cases make up a fraction of the total caseload. But they can take a really long time to resolve, and partly because it can take a long time to just actually go before a judge. And there are a lot of opportunities to delay or for owners to do partial work. Here's how Mamdani described it.
9: People living in the worst conditions regularly wait weeks, if not months, for a case to be heard, for a decision to come, for critical repairs to be completed, for their situation to improve. Today, we take a critical step towards ending that.
8: So this new directive is supposed to speed up the process, and the announcement is really in line with Mamdani's focus on tenant living conditions.
7: Okay, so what exactly does the directive do?
8: Well, it was issued last month by the top judge in New York City Civil Court, Judge Shahabuddin Ali. It speeds up the court process if a case involves a building that has a vacate order that forces tenants out, or if there are elevator outages or other major problems like heat and hot water failures that affect at least a third of the building. And in those instances, landlords will have to appear before a judge within 5 days. And this directive also orders judges not to simply adjourn these cases indefinitely, as we see sometimes now.
7: Yeah. Well, you mentioned there's about a few thousand of these cases every year. How common are these kinds of problems?
8: Well, last year, my colleague Joe Hong and I analyzed elevator outage data, and we found that there were about 22,000 reported outages in 2025 alone. That was up from about 17,000 4 years earlier. But we also found that these were concentrated in fewer buildings, showing that the same problem can recur over and over again in the same place. City data also shows that the number of housing complaints spiked by over 100,000 in just the last 2 years alone.
7: Yikes. What are landlords saying about all this?
8: Well, two main things. So first, they're saying that problems are mounting in some buildings because tenant protection laws cap rent, cap what they can charge, and leave them with little money for repairs and maintenance, hence the rising number of complaints. I asked Housing Commissioner Dina Levy about this, and she said basically that a lot of these problems have existed for way longer than these current rent laws we have in New York. And she says the new housing court directive shouldn't apply to landlords who are actively trying to fix their buildings and work with the city.
10: This is really targeted at those landlords who chronically and repeatedly refuse to repair their buildings. It's like their business model.
8: Landlords do make another point, though. They say that housing courts are also plagued by a backlog of cases that they file to evict tenants who aren't paying rent or who violate their leases. Landlords did file around 116,000 of those types of cases in just the past 12 months, but it can take over a year before a resolution. Either the tenant gets help paying the rent and covers their arrears, or a judge orders an eviction. And so landlords want the city and state to do more to speed up those eviction cases, too.
7: Now, before we let you go, we should talk about public housing here, because residents of New York City public housing are also dealing, of course, with serious problems in their buildings. How would the Fast Track program apply to them?
8: That's right. So NYCHA has nearly $80 billion in unmet capital needs, and there's a federal monitor watching how it addresses problems like elevator outages, boiler replacements, heat outages. So there are definitely a lot of problems facing tenants in NYCHA buildings. I asked Levy, the housing commissioner, about this, and she says NYCHA would also be subject to this housing court fast track if the building meets the criteria spelled out here. It also came up at a press conference where Deputy Mayor Layla Bozorg said NYCHA will be included here too.
7: All right. That's WNYC's David Brand. David, thanks as always.
8: Thanks, Sean.
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14: In Denver, I'm Amy Scott, in for Kai Rizdahl. It's Tuesday, August 25th. Good to have you with us. Central bankers from around the world are heading to the mountains of Wyoming later this week for the Federal Reserve's annual Jackson Hole Economic Policy Symposium. And the main event is going to be Fed Chair Kevin Warsh's speech on Friday. The Fed has often used the keynote address at these events as a way to forecast its longer-term plans, how officials are thinking about the economy, and their approach to interest rate policy. That said, we've talked a lot on this program about how Warsh is kind of a closed book when it comes to forecasting any of the Fed's plans. Marketplace's Justin Ho has more on what to expect.
15: Economists certainly want to hear from Kevin Warsh on a lot of topics. David Kelly, chief global strategist at JPMorgan Asset Management, says he wants some clarity on how the Fed's thinking about the economy.
16: How they're thinking about a slowly declining inflation rate. How are they thinking about overall economic growth and the risks on both sides? And ultimately, whether they're okay with the level of interest rates. I'd like to hear that.
15: But Kelly says what he'd like and what he expects are two different things.
16: As economists, we would like a big slice of cake. But if we don't get a slice of cake, we will look carefully for any crumbs.
15: There could be some crumbs on Friday. Carola Binder is an economics professor at UT Austin. She's hoping that Chairman Warsh will talk more about some task forces he created earlier this year on inflation, labor markets, and how the Fed measures all that.
17: One of the task forces is devoted to data. It's supposed to, quote, improve the quality and timeliness of real economic signals that inform the Federal Reserve's policy judgments.
15: Chairman Warsh has said that he thinks the Fed should rely more on private sector data instead of government reports. So Binder says she'd like to know more.
17: When we're trying to think about what the Fed might do next, it's important to know which of those measures do they think are useful.
15: The speech could also give us a better sense of who Kevin Warsh is. Claudia Somm, chief economist at New Century Advisors, says she went back and looked at the first Jackson Hole speeches that previous Fed chairs made.
18: So Ben Bernanke had the very economic history lens. Janet Yellen, deep dive on the labor market. Jay Powell talked about risk management. Those weren't just topics. They're also their approach to being a Fed chair.
15: And Somm says Warsh could give us something similar. She says it doesn't have to be about the Fed's plans. It could just be about why he's held interest rates steady so far.
18: It's like these are decisions the Fed has made as he has been chair. Just talk to us about it. Why are you doing that? What data are you looking at? What are you thinking through?
15: Somm says that might not be the speech we get, but it's the speech we deserve. I'm Justin Ho for Marketplace.
14: Wall Street shrugged off the latest salvo in the U.S.-Canada trade war. We'll have the details when we do the numbers.

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2: 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At 8 o'clock on Point on the show tonight, many single people today feel that modern dating is broken. Comedian and podcaster Jared Fried has some ideas about how to fix it. On tonight's On Point, dating tips, tricks, and real talk from a self-described average guy. That's ahead at 8 o'clock tonight on WNYC. It's followed by the investigative series Reveal at 9. Q is at 10 o'clock. 78 degrees, mostly sunny right now here in lower Manhattan. We're going to see temperatures tonight in the mid-60s. There's a slight chance of some rain later on, isolated showers at that. A little windy tonight as well. Tomorrow, sunny through the day, highs in the low 80s. Rain coming back probably tomorrow night, but again, after midnight. 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
2: Dolly Parton, one of the most beloved entertainers in popular culture, has died. Good evening to you. I'm Sean Carlson, and you are listening to All Things Considered. It's on WNYC. Also coming up, President Trump's order to limit mail-in voting may ultimately fail, but some election experts say the effort could still have an impact.
4: It's possible that we're going to see a lot of confusion and chaos about it, and that might have been the administration's intention.
2: Coming up, The View from Nevada, a state which depends heavily on mail-in voting. Also coming up, the State Department says it will revoke the business and visitor visas of people who filed for asylum. We'll have all that and more this hour. Stay with us. News headlines are next.
5: Live from NPR News in Washington, I'm Ryland Barton. Dolly Parton has died. Her family confirmed in a statement today that the Grammy-winning singer, songwriter, actress, philanthropist, and businesswoman passed away today in Nashville. She was 80 years old. Julie Height looks back at the life of a superstar, being remembered for the impact she's had.

0: pop smashes to her pile of country hits. She opened a theme park in the region she was from, and in her final decades, her celebrity status transcended generations and cultures. For NPR News, I'm Julie Height.
1: Canada announced retaliatory tariffs today on the U.S., saying it's matching President Trump's tariffs dollar for dollar. As NPR's Alex Leff reports, the move comes amid a deepening trade fight between the countries.
2: Canada unveiled counter tariffs of up to 50% on hundreds of U.S. goods. That includes steel, dairy, appliances, paper, and other products. Finance Minister François-Philippe Champagne said the measures are meant to protect Canadian businesses and let them compete.
3: It's all about fairness. It's all about level playing field. It's all about supporting Canadian workers and Canadian businesses.
2: This comes after the U.S. imposed 50% tariffs on many Canadian goods, and President Trump threatened more after talks broke down last week. Canada's tariffs take effect September 8th. Alex Leff, NPR News, Washington.
1: Two people have died of measles in Pennsylvania. Health officials in the state say both individuals were unvaccinated. NPR's Maria Godoy reports these are the first two deaths from measles reported in the U.S. this year and the first in Pennsylvania in 35 years.
4: Officials say both deaths occurred in Lancaster County, Pennsylvania. The deaths come amid a resurgence of measles in the U.S., which has recorded more than 2,770 cases this year alone. That's the highest number of cases in any year since 1991. Declining vaccination rates have allowed the disease to make a comeback. Measles deaths are rare in the U.S., occurring in about 1 to 3 out of every 1,000 cases. Before the first measles vaccines became available in the 1960s, 400 to 500 people in the U.S. died each year from the disease. Two doses of the combined measles, mumps, rubella vaccine are 97% effective against measles. Maria Godoy, NPR News.
1: Major U.S. stock indexes rose today. This is NPR.
5: And it's on WNYC in New York. I'm Sean Carlson, 77 degrees at 7:04. Governor Hochul is clashing with Republican electoral rival Bruce Blakeman over a new state law curtailing immigration enforcement. WNYC's Jimmy Vielkind reports.
6: The Democratic governor says Nassau County, where Blakeman is county executive, is one of two places in the state that haven't said they're complying with new restrictions on cooperation with ICE. The state subpoenaed Nassau and upstate Rensselaer County about their ongoing work. Hochul says the state will take further action if needed.
7: No county executive should think that they are above the law in the state of New York.
6: Blakeman said at a campaign stop that cooperating with ICE has taken criminals off the streets.
8: We removed them from America, and we made safer communities by doing so.
6: Hochul says the police should focus on local crime instead of immigration enforcement.
5: A New York State Supreme Court judge has ruled that Mayor Mamdani and his predecessor, Mayor Adams, both violated the law when they failed to release the city's first ever racial equity plan on time. Mamdani released a draft of the racial equity plan in April. The draft includes planned resources for historically underserved communities, requirements to recruit and retain a diverse workforce, and anti-racism training for city staff. A final version of the plan was originally due in April 2024 under Adams. It still has not been released. Spokespeople for Adams and the Mamdani administration did immediately respond to a request for comment. Bayonne is back in the Little League World Series tonight, and it is win or go home for the Jersey team. Jersey hadn't lost a game in months before falling to Iowa on Sunday, putting them at risk of going home. They'll face Hamilton, Ohio tonight. That game started just a few moments ago at 7 o'clock in an elimination game. This is the first time in Bayonne Little League history that the team made it to the World Series tournament. 77 degrees right now, temperatures in the mid-60s overnight, a chance of some rain later on this evening, a little windy tonight. Tomorrow, mostly sunny, high around 82, partly cloudy tomorrow night, clearing up later, but there is a chance of some rain with temps in the upper 60s. Rain and thunderstorms likely on Thursday, highs in the low 80s with lows in the upper 60s on Thursday night. We hope you stay with us. 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
10: 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I'm Adrian Florido in Washington.
11: And I'm Elsa Chang in Culver City, California. The Supreme Court handed President Trump an interim win on Monday in his effort to limit mail-in voting. The High Court paused a lower court's ruling that had previously blocked key parts of an executive order that President Trump issued in March, which

0: It's WNYC. More All Things Considered coming up. We're going to hear from Jeff Conyers, president and vice chair of the Dollywood Foundation, about Dolly Parton's philanthropy, including the Imagination Library. That's coming up in just a moment.
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0: Yeah, and right now you are listening to All Things Considered. At 8 o'clock, it's On Point. At 9 tonight, the investigative series Reveal, the loss of land for Black Americans started with the government's betrayal of its 40 acres promise to formerly enslaved people, and it's continued ever since. This week on Reveal, the show dives into how local governments are asking, can we repair a wealth gap for Black Americans that is rooted in slavery, and how? Reveal is tonight at 9. It's on WNYC. It's followed by Q at 10. 77 degrees, mostly sunny right now here in Lower Manhattan. Temperatures in the mid-60s overnight tonight. Chance of rain later on. And then for tomorrow in our area, high around 82, sunny through the day, rain possible late tomorrow night. It's WNYC just before 720.

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1: 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I'm Adrian Florido in Washington.
2: And I'm Elsa Chang in Culver City, California. Well, today we are marking the death and the life of the legendary singer and songwriter and all-around icon, Dolly Parton. She was 80 years old. Now, in other parts of the show, you're going to hear all about Dolly's singing and songwriting. But for these next few minutes, we're going to talk about Dolly's charitable work, especially the Imagination Library, which has delivered millions of books to children all across the U.S. Dolly's father could not read, and she told NPR's Melissa Block in 2023 that that was the reason she started the program.
3: What did he tell you about that program, what it meant to him?
4: He just told me he was very proud of me, and that he felt like that I was doing something special. Mm. And, got a little emotional. But anyway, I was proud that he got to be part of something great, and he could feel better about himself.
3: Yeah. Do you want to take a minute?
4: I think I'm okay. Just get on something else.
2: Just get on to something else. Jeff Conyers is the president and vice chair of the Dollywood Foundation. That's the charitable group that Dolly started to help kids achieve success in school and beyond. Jeff Conyers joins us now. Welcome, and I'm so sorry for your loss, for our loss.
5: Thank you very much, Elsa. I really appreciate it. It's a hard day.
2: It is a hard day. If I may, I'm just wondering what went through your mind just there when you heard that piece of tape from Dolly right now?
5: Well, you know, of course, hearing her voice again made me tearful as well. I'm holding it back right now, too. Just knowing especially how much the Imagination Library meant to her. And you know, personally, in honoring her father and how deeply she cared about the work and how much she poured into it and all the reasons behind it is just an incredibly moving thing to be a part of.
2: Yeah, I bet. I mean, Dolly has said that her father told her that the Imagination Library is, quote, probably the most important thing that she had ever done. Can you tell us about how Dolly talked about the Imagination Library, what it meant to her personally and to the other people in her life?
5: Yeah, of course. You know, a lot of people know Dolly in a lot of different ways. She was so talented, you know, as a songwriter and a musician and an actress. But you know, I think one of the most special things about her was just how big her heart was for all people and humanity, and especially for this program, Inspiring Children. You know, so many of her memories go back to her time as a little girl. And as you know, she was a huge dreamer and had big dreams, even as a little girl running through the hollers in East Tennessee with absolutely nothing, but had faith that she was going to go on and do something big in the world. And so when she got the opportunity to build something like the Imagination Library and give that gift to millions of children and families around the world and do that in a way that honored her father and her mother, I just really can't think of anything that was more important to her.
2: Did she ever share with you how it personally felt to her to watch her father struggle to read as she was growing up?
5: She did. She often mentions, I mean, you played a clip there of her tearing up when she talked about it. It was deeply personal to her. She had, you know, spoke about memories as a little girl. She said she remembered seeing him, you know, as a little girl and watching her father struggle at times, not being able to read and write, and how that impacts every part of life. And she often said, you know, and she believed that in some ways that may have kept him from achieving all that he had dreamed of achieving and dreamed of achieving for his family. And she knew that and carried that with her very closely.
2: Yeah, she wanted her father to feel better about himself, it sounded like. I am curious, did Dolly ever talk about having a favorite book to read? Did she tell you what that title was? Or
5: Well, she often would talk about The Little Engine That Could. Uh-huh. She loved that book because she often called herself The Little Engine That Did. And it was just such a great encapsulation, I think, of Dolly's story and who she was, you know, the struggle of the little engine to get over the hill and trying and finally, you know, getting the help and making it over the hill. And I certainly think that she loved that book. And she also loved The Coat of Many Colors. You know, that was one of her favorite songs, for about the little coat that her mother made for her from rags. And she turned that into a children's book. And that was a very personal, very emotional book for her as well.
2: I mean, when I think about The Little Engine That Could, it does reflect so much about Dolly, right? She was chugging and chugging and chugging all the way to the very end. That woman did not stop.
5: She did not stop. She's working constantly, and it was an inspiration to all of us. She kept all of us moving and all of us inspired, and and so much so that we will continue forward into the future.
2: Well, what happens to Dolly's work there now? Is there a plan in place?
5: There is a plan in place. That's one of the most special things I think about so much of the work that Dolly did, is she built things to last. We planned for this day very carefully, and we knew that sooner or later, this day would come for us all. And so the Imagination Library and our work at the foundation was created in a way that it will be a gift that she leaves, just like her love. It'll be a gift that she's left for generations to come into the future. And now it's, you know, our great opportunity and great responsibility to carry that forward for her.
2: Is there something that you want people to know about Dolly Parton, a story, a memory that's kind of the first thing you share with people when they ask you about, oh, my God, you work with Dolly Parton. What is that like? Anything?
5: Yeah, absolutely. You know, one of the things that has always meant so personally to me was Dolly telling the story about growing up so poor, one of 12 children in East Tennessee, and really surviving on gifts from other people, people bringing extra food by the house when they could, bring scraps for her mother to make clothes for her brothers and sisters. And the giving part of that, the sharing and the giving part of that, stuck with her. And she always told me, told everybody for that matter, she said, I believe when you are in a position to help, you should help. And she did just that in more ways than people will ever know. There's a lot of her personal, you know, philanthropy that's public that people will see, and a lot of her personal philanthropy that was private that nobody will ever see. But she got it true, as she would say, and it was a very huge part of who she was as a person. She left so much love in the world for us, our team, her, and so many people to enjoy and experience long after she's not here.
2: Jeff Conyers is the president and vice chair of the Dolly Wood Foundation. Thank you so much, Jeff, for speaking with us on this day, sending all of you at your organization and to all Dolly fans out there love today. Thank you, Jeff.
5: Thank you so much. We appreciate all the love. Thank you.
2: This is NPR News.
1: And you're listening on WNYC. Coming up, California is setting energy-efficient standards for replacement car tires and says the added expense for car owners will be offset by lower fuel consumption, thus saving them money in the long run.
6: We would expect consumers to have that incremental cost fully paid back in the order of a few months.
1: Some tire makers are pushing back on the new rule. We'll have that story coming up on All Things Considered. News headlines are next. 77 degrees right now. Rain possible tonight. It's 7:30.
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10: Live from NPR News in Culver City, California, I'm Duane Brown. The stock market largely shrugged off a sweeping set of tariffs imposed by Canada today on American products. NPR's Raphael Nam says the retaliatory tariffs may not have a huge economic effect, but could still take a toll.
11: The tariffs imposed by Canada range from 15% to 50% on many American products, including steel, aluminum, as well as washers and dryers. Overall, about $20 billion worth of American imports will come under Canadian tariffs, or about 700 products. Canada's tariffs had been expected, and most economists still believe the ongoing trade war will likely hit harder for businesses north of the border. So investors in Wall Street did not react too much, but concerns will mount if the trade dispute escalates. Tariffs are a tax on imports, which creates uncertainty for businesses and can be inflationary for consumers. Rafael Nam, NPR News.
10: In Oklahoma, voters are electing their Republican nominee for governor in a runoff election today. From member station KOSU, Lionel Ramos reports.
12: Oklahoma's Republican voters will elect their nominee for governor in a race between businessman and financial planner Mike Mazie and State Attorney General Gettner Drummond. The race is looking tight. The latest local and national polls have Mazie and Drummond's chances of winning split, with a 44% approval rating for each. That's as Mazie continues to ride the wave of his July Trump endorsement, earned after he flipped his stance to align with Trump on supporting a United Arab Emirates-backed aluminum smelter planned for Inola, a small town in the northeastern part of the state. Many in Oklahoma are divided over the idea of a foreign-owned smelter, and while Mazie backs it, Drummond has sued to stop it. For NPR News, I'm Lionel Ramos in Oklahoma City.
10: This is NPR.
13: And it's on WNYC in New York. I'm Sean Carlson. It's 77 degrees right now at 7:32. From Jolene to 9 to 5, Dolly Parton's music is filling Lucinda's in the East Village tonight. Fans gathered at the Country Bar following news that the music icon had died at the age of 80. Matt Michaels was there with his friend, East Village resident Sean Naughton. Michaels says Parton's resilience and acceptance of others fits the spirit of New York.
14: She fought every step of the way and stayed positive, like Sean said, every step of the way. And embraced all people, right? What's New York? New York has fighters, right?
13: Parton was a Tennessee icon, but New York claimed her too. She once had her own limited edition Metro card, and Brooklyn hosted an annual Dolly lookalike contest. Tonight, the Empire State Building is sparkling pink in her honor. Governor Hochul is talking up a new state law that, as of today, prohibits local police from having formal agreements with ICE. The Democratic governor says the law will help build public trust and protect New Yorkers from aggressive federal immigration enforcement.
15: Local police will assist ICE only if a real crime has been committed. But on civil immigration matters, ICE is on their own.
13: But some Republicans say the law will hurt public safety because it'll make it harder to coordinate with ICE about immigrants arrested for crimes. Several sheriffs in the state say they're filing a legal challenge. Attorney General Letitia James subpoenaed several Republican-controlled counties, including Nassau County, where County Executive Bruce Blakeman is challenging Hochul for governor. The governor says there could be further legal action. Prospect Park has a brand new valve, and officials say it'll help reduce flooding in central Brooklyn. The $1.4 million valve will be used to maintain the levels in Brooklyn's only freshwater lake. During the summer, officials often have to add water to the pond, but the valve will help them cut the flow ahead of heavy rainstorms, which will help reduce the load on the area's storm sewers. Officials say the valve will also help save about 800,000 gallons of water a day. Again, it's 77 degrees, really beautiful early evening out there. We'll see temperatures in the mid-60s tonight. There's a chance of some showers later on tonight. It'll be a little breezy as well. And then for tomorrow, mostly sunny, highs in the low 80s with partly cloudy skies early tomorrow night, cloudier later with showers likely after midnight, lows in the upper 60s tomorrow evening. By Thursday, it'll be rainier, mostly cloudy, chance of showers through the day, thunderstorms too, particularly later in the day into the evening. It'll be windy again on Thursday, highs in the low 80s with, again, yeah, more showers, thunderstorms that night, lows in the upper 60s on Thursday. Stay with us. 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
0: 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And Americans United for Separation of Church and State. 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
1: This is All Things Considered from NPR News. I'm Adrian Florido in Washington.
2: And I'm Elsa Chang in Culver City, California. At least a quarter of former NFL players who died between 2016 and 2021 had the degenerative brain disease known as CTE. That's the finding of a new study that sought to determine the prevalence of CTE, which can only be diagnosed with a brain autopsy after death. NPR sports correspondent Becky Sullivan joins us now. Hi, Becky.
16: Hey there.
2: Hey. Okay, so tell us more about this study. Like, how significant is this finding?
16: I mean, I think it's really significant. I mean, and frankly, I think a big number, that's 25%, as you say, that's at the minimum. We have known about the link between American football and CTE, which stands for chronic traumatic encephalopathy. We've known about this link for years, but most research on this disease has always been based on samples that have been donated by former players or their families to researchers. And they've made that donation because they're worried that they or their loved one had the disease. And so even as all this research has been happening over the last 10, 20 years, usually, you know, there's always been this caveat of sample bias in the studies. And so this question of actual prevalence among NFL players, that has still loomed large all these years. And that's what this study was looking at.
2: Okay. And how did researchers come up with this particular number, the 25%?
16: Yeah. They were working with this brain bank that's housed at Boston University that has done hundreds of donated samples. And so they took this and they set out to essentially find like the denominator. So if you have hundreds of confirmed cases, that's out of how many? So they looked up every single player who'd ever appeared in at least one NFL game since 1949. And they cross-referenced that list with demographic data, death certificates, and they narrowed it down to the 800-something who died between 2016 and 2021, since the time period where they had the most donors. And so if you only count the confirmed cases, either positive or negative confirmed, and assumes that the rest of them either had CTE or definitively didn't have CTE, you get this range that they came up with. So here is the lead author, Dr. Daniel Danishvar. He's with Mass General Brigham in Massachusetts. He's describing the results.
17: On the low end, counting only the cases of CTE that we diagnosed ourselves, we found the minimum rate of CTE was 25%. At the upper end, the maximum rate of CTE was 98%. And so the true rate of CTE at death is somewhere in the middle there.
2: Wow, that's a big range between 25% to 98%. Yeah. I mean, what are the caveats? Why don't we know exactly how prevalent CTE is?
16: Well, it can only be diagnosed after death with a brain autopsy. And so, you know, there's hundreds and hundreds of players who died in that period, former players who died in that period, who haven't had their brains dissected. In terms of caveats for the study, I think the one thing to note is the average age at death of the former players whose brains were donated was about 66 years old. There were some younger ones, but for the most part, these are guys who played their NFL careers decades ago, before the first case of CTE was diagnosed in a former NFL player. That was published in 2005. So over the past 20 or so years, there has been an enormous increase in the awareness of the risk of concussions and repeated hits to the head. NFL has made a bunch of changes over those years, including, you know, banning helmet-to-helmet hits. Helmets themselves have improved a lot, et cetera, which isn't to say that the problem has disappeared, but we certainly could not say for certain that 25% or more is the number true today.
2: Yeah. Okay, so what is the overall takeaway, Becky?
16: I mean, the study is significant, that's for sure, but a lot more research is needed to help current and former players who are still living, because there actually isn't that much scientific certainty about the connection the disease has to symptoms in the living. Things like memory loss, mood swings that you hear about can also be caused by other conditions that former NFL players have. The last thing that I should note is, of course, I reached out to the NFL. The league did not comment directly on the study, but they did point to the ways that they have improved safety over the years and encouraged former players to seek medical help when it's needed.
2: That is NPR's Becky Sullivan. Thank you, Becky.
16: You're welcome.
1: California is rolling out a new rule to cut vehicle emissions. It says that when Californians replace their car tires, they'll have to be at least as efficient as tires on a new car. The California Energy Commission approved the rule last week and says more efficient tires will reduce the pollution that contributes to climate change. Here to explain is Ken Ryder, the California Energy Commission's chief policy advisor. Mr. Ryder, welcome.
6: Hello. Pleasure to be here.
1: Let's start with the science here. How do better tires cut greenhouse gas emissions?
6: Yes. So as a tire rolls, it meets the road surface and it smashes and deforms. And as it leaves the road surface, it retakes its shape like rubber does. What happens during that process is there's internal friction in the rubber that converts some of the energy that would normally keep your vehicle moving forward into heat. And what a low rolling resistance tire does is it reduces that internal friction or the amount of rubber deformation. Now, let me give you an example that maybe a consumer has faced as well, which is if you've ever ridden a bike and you've ridden one with a slightly deflated tire, that also increases that internal friction of the tire. And it's very difficult to ride that bike. Whereas if you have a fully inflated tire, much easier to ride. And that's from the difference in rolling resistance.
1: So essentially, the squishier your tire is, it sounds like, the more energy it takes your car to move that tire down the road. And the more energy your car requires to move that tire down the road, the more emissions it's spewing out into the environment.
6: Exactly. That is correct.
1: Your group has calculated that this new rule, these new standards to make tires more efficient would cut California's CO2 emissions by 2 million metric tons per year. Can you put that in perspective for us?
6: Yeah, that's about equivalent to taking 400,000 passenger cars off the road. It's a pretty substantial amount for a program to save.
1: New tires are not cheap, and some tire makers have been pushing back on this new rule because it's going to drive up costs for drivers. How much more expensive is this going to make it to replace your tires in California?
6: Well, the Energy Commission has studied the incremental cost question when developing this standard, and it has, through its research, come to a number of about $1.50 for phase one, which would come into effect in 2029.
1: This is $1.50 per tire?
6: $1.50 per tire. So that would be about $6 for an entire set in phase one and about $26 in phase two. And that is in comparison to fuel savings of about $179 in phase two and about $85 in phase one.
1: So you're saying that the amount of money that people are going to spend to replace their tires with more efficient ones is going to be less than the amount of money that they would spend on gas if they were driving less efficient tires.
6: That's right. We would expect those consumers to have that incremental cost fully paid back in the order of a few months, about half a year.
1: Any tips in the meantime before this rule does take effect, short of replacing your tires to help people squeeze better gas mileage out of the ones they have now?
6: Absolutely, yes. Besides buying more efficient tires, a consumer can make sure their tire is properly inflated. So the Energy Commission proposed standard is going to generate about $1 billion of fuel savings for consumer pocketbooks. That can also be achieved by making sure your tires are at the right pressure. It's about the same impact. Ideally, you have both a low rolling resistance tire and a well-inflated tire, but that's something consumers can go do right now to try to save money on fuel.
1: I've been speaking with Ken Ryder, Chief Policy Advisor at the California Energy Commission. Thanks so much for being with us.
6: Thanks for having me.
13: It's All Things Considered on WNYC. I'm Sean Carlson. Foreclosures are down citywide, but they've nearly doubled in the Bronx. At least that's according to a new report from the real estate platform Property Shark. The report says foreclosures in New York City are down 5% year over year, but foreclosures in the Bronx reached 109 in the second quarter of 2026. That is a seven-year high. We're joined now by Christy Peel. She's the CEO and executive director of the Center for NYC Neighborhoods. The group advocates for affordable homeownership across the city. So, Chrissy, just to start, why do you think we're seeing home foreclosures in the Bronx skyrocket and nearly double over the past year?
18: Well, you know, foreclosures can be driven by a number of different issues. Obviously, if you miss a payment on your mortgage, your lender may start the foreclosure process. That's called filing a list pendants with the court. And likewise, if you've missed a payment on your property taxes, at a certain point in time, that lien could be sold and the lien holder could file a foreclosure as well. So in the Bronx, what we've looked at in the Property Shark data is that there are a marked increase in tax lien foreclosures that were initiated by a trust that was created years ago to buy tax liens from the city. This data has an outsized impact in the Bronx in the past year because the trust does seem to be initiating a number of foreclosures for debts that go back a couple of years. So that's one of the reasons that we're seeing it in the Bronx, which has a smaller number of 1-4 family homes than the rest of the city. But the trust is taking action in other parts of the city as well.
13: You mentioned tax liens. Talk more about why that's played such a role in this. Advocates who spoke to the city reporter flagged that as a major concern.
18: So in the past, city policy was that when you're behind on your taxes, they would bundle those debts and sell them into a trust. And what's happened in the Bronx in the past year is that the trust that owns a lot of that old debt has started the foreclosure process. The trust is also doing that in other parts of the city, it's not having the same impact in terms of numbers, but it doesn't mean that there aren't people that are also affected. There have been a lot of changes in policy in the past 2 or 3 years based on a decade plus of advocacy across a number of, across elected officials, advocates, legal services providers, and more, to really come up with a much more equitable way for the city to manage property tax debts.
13: But one of the facets of this is that the Bronx already has the lowest rate of homeownership in the five boroughs, right? So how does this rise in foreclosures speak to the affordability crisis in the Bronx?
18: A mortgage foreclosure, a tax foreclosure, is the result of some kind of economic shock. Whether it's, COVID, an unaffordable loan, loss of income, death of a spouse, there are these like one-time economic events that can lead to the potential of a home being lost. Obviously in neighborhoods where there is like lower income, there's higher stresses around property tax and income. There's definitely much more stress around the opportunity to maintain homeownership.
13: Are there any public policies that people at the city or state level, or federal for that matter, should be pursuing to help correct this? And what answers come to mind?
18: Well, luckily, the city has made a major change in the way that they address property tax foreclosures. And going forward, they're really limiting the type of debts that can be foreclosed upon. So it has to be at least $70,000, and it can only be 15% of the property values. That should really help in neighborhoods like the Bronx. Obviously, the most important thing is that if anybody misses a mortgage payment or a property tax bill is to reach out for help immediately. There are many, many more resources available before you get to the foreclosure stage for property taxes and mortgage foreclosure. In New York State, we've done a tremendous amount of work to expand consumer protections for mortgage foreclosure. And also through the property tax reform work, homeowners have a lot of opportunities to resolve a property tax debt.
13: That's Christy Peel. She leads the Center for NYC Neighborhoods. Christy, thanks so much for coming on.
18: Thanks for having me.
19: 40 Acres and a Mule has become shorthand for a debt still owed.
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Right now it's 77 degrees in Lower Manhattan. We'll see temperatures in the mid-60s tonight. There's a chance of some showers later on. And then tomorrow, high around 82, should be sunny with some rain possible after midnight. Hang in there. It's WNYC at 7:50.

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2: 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It's followed by the investigative series Reveal at 9, Q airs at 10. Hit us up tomorrow for the next morning edition. Climate change has made New York City increasingly vulnerable to flash flooding. On the next morning edition, you hear how volunteers in Queens are working to protect the city's few remaining wetlands as a safeguard against progressively worsening storms. Morning edition starts weekday mornings at 5 right here on WNYC. Still really nice outside as the sun is gone out there. It's still 77 degrees at the moment. We'll see temperatures in the mid-60s overnight tonight. There's a chance of some rain probably later on if we see it. It'll be a little breezy tonight as well. Tomorrow, sunny, highs in the low 80s by the afternoon, though there is a chance of some rain later on tomorrow night, probably after midnight, with temperatures in the upper 60s. It's definitely going to be rainier and possibly some thunderstorms as well by Thursday. It's WNYC on a Tuesday just before 8 p.m.
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4: Straight women who are single and ready to mingle often go to their girlfriends for advice on dating. 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
6: BBC News with Roisin Hasty. Tributes have been coming in following the death at the age of 80 of the country music legend Dolly Parton. Elton John described her as a giant of an artist. President Trump has ordered US flags to be lowered to half-mast for a week. Ella Bicknell looks back on her life.
7: Born in poverty in Tennessee's Smoky Mountains, themes of faith, family and rural hardship shaped Dolly Parton's songwriting, from heart-wrenching ballads to toe-tapping anthems. She wrote more than 3,000 songs across her career and starred in a number of films, including 9 to 5. Working 9 to 5, what a way to make a living. Beyond music, she created Dollywood, one of America's most successful theme parks, and launched the Imagination Library, which has donated hundreds of millions